0: for adults, the FCDA organized Operation Alert, a series of dramatic exercises where millions of people acted out the day of their likely demise, emptying the streets of America's biggest cities.
1: While the sirens wail their grim warning, hundreds of thousands of New Yorkers scurry for shelter against the attack. Riders and drivers taking cover in a realistic drill for a day all Americans pray will never come.
0: Operation Alert was also the first time that Mount Weather saw action.
2: As soon as the alert sounded in Washington, President Eisenhower reached for his hat and strode to a waiting limousine to be driven to an emergency base of operations in the mountains outside Washington, exact location kept secret.
0: Kept secret until that terrible plane crash in 1974. Fortunately, nuclear obliteration never came, and Mount Weather was never truly put to use. But there's something ironic and revealing that a single storm brought more death and destruction to the base than 30 years of the Cold War. By the 1970s, it had become clear that the nuclear preparations had done little to protect America from an arguably greater threat. Coming up, if our government could build a secret city, it does kind of make you wonder, what else could they be hiding? This is On the Media.
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6: Every Friday on Seattle Now, we break down the week's news. Orcas were spotted in Salmon Bay, hoping to score a seal snack. The Mariners are having a miserable season. And the Seattle City Council banned so-called junk fees for renters, which in some cases means you'll have to opt in for valet trash service.
7: So I'm absolutely not leaving my freaking trash outside my door, bro. 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
0: This is On the Media. I'm Michael Loewinger. To better understand the current day crisis at FEMA and why so many Americans believe wild conspiracy theories about it, I wanted to dive back into the era it was created, when state leaders began to realize that all the focus on Cold War civil defense had left them vulnerable to Mother Nature.
10: We just didn't have that many nuclear wars, which is great, but we do have a lot of natural disasters.
0: Garrett Graff is a journalist and author of a book about the origins of FEMA titled Raven Rock, the story of the U.S. government's secret plan to save itself while the rest of us die. Before the agency was created, America's disaster response system was, well, barely a system.
10: It didn't make sense for every state to be developing its own totally independent ability to respond to a hurricane, because in any given year, most states don't get hit by a hurricane.
0: Which became a big problem in the 60s and 70s when the country was rocked by a series of record-breaking disasters.
11: No one knows the full size of the disaster yet. In Betsy's wake, there's only darkness, confusion, and death.
12: After suffering one of the most serious earthquakes in history, Alaska had to undergo the further ordeal of over 40 severe earth tremors. Imagine being there as the streets reared up around you like the scene of some terrible biblical retribution.
13: They called her Camille. Born of the sea, she turned like a woman scorned. She screamed and ripped and flooded and killed.
0: These big disasters overwhelmed towns and counties and states. The big ones often do. But when they asked for help, the federal government was too disorganized to act quickly or efficiently. Supplying extra ambulances, delivering food and water to survivors.

0: find ourselves in the midst of disaster season, with the threat of deadly wildfires and floods looming, with our emergency management system on life support. Its fate now lies in the hands of Cameron Hamilton, Trump's pick to lead the agency. You can hear my revealing interview with him and more of the wild history that brought us here in the rest of our series. Just search American Emergency, The Movement to Kill FEMA in your podcast app or visit our website onthemedia.org. That's it for this week's show. This series is reported and hosted by me, Michael Loewinger, with additional writing and reporting from
1: me, Eloise Blondio, On the Media's senior producer. Jared Bartman designed the artwork for the series. Our fact checker is Tom Colligan. Original music and mixing from Jared Paul. American Emergency was edited by executive producer Katia Rogers.
0: Special thanks to Samantha Montano and Michael Cohen. 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
2: 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It's currently 75 degrees in Seattle's University District at 7.
6: From NPR and WBEZ Chicago, this is Wait, Wait, Don't Tell Me, the NPR News Quiz. I'm Alzo Slade.
7: And I'm Peter Sagal. This week, we got news you can use. The new host of Reading Rainbow tells us how to get kids excited about books. Swimmer Lily King on how to dominate at the Olympics. And sportscaster Jason Benetti on how not to broadcast a competition of electricians. All that plus Alzo confesses he is a devoted fan of the Twilight movies.
6: Bite me, Edward Cullen. Bite me.
7: Get ready to swoon at our news quiz. It's coming up right after this hour's news.
8: Live from NPR News in Washington, I'm Janine Herbst. Attorney General Todd Blanche is refusing to say that he will always be independent from President Trump. But he says Trump never asked him to prosecute specific people and that he never will.
9: No, I'm not going to pledge that. And no attorney general should ever pledge that. The president, I mean, if I were to pledge I will be independent of the White House, what that means is that if President Trump says, I want the Department of Justice to go after every violent criminal in this country, which is what he has said, what you're saying to me is I just say, no, sir, not going to do it. So I will act with integrity.
8: Speaking there to NBC's Meet the Press. The Trump administration is continuing to push a program that partners state and local law enforcement with ICE. The program gives local police the power to enforce federal immigration laws. A lot of details have been hard to get, but NPR's Jacqueline Diaz has more.
10: Under the Trump administration, the 287G program has exploded. ICE has signed more than 2,300 contracts with local agencies across the country, giving officers in those agencies various powers for immigration enforcement, like interrogating or arresting immigrants suspected of being in the U.S. illegally. Not every department in the program sees immigration enforcement as a major priority. In Florida, Walton County Sheriff Michael Adkinson says his office does some 287G work, but their approach is narrow. His office joined 287G last year.
11: We're not doing immigration sweeps because, quite frankly, we have day jobs here. We have other things that are critically important to the local people here that they expect to be done.
10: But other agencies are participating in operations and making a lot of arrests. Jacqueline Diaz, NPR News.
8: In eastern Indonesia, six more bodies have been recovered after a magnitude 7.7 earthquake struck yesterday, bringing the death toll to at least 53. Thousands have been displaced, more than 900 homes destroyed. U.S. and Canadian trade negotiators have ramped up talks ahead of this week's tariff deadline set by the White House. Dan Karpinchuk reports positions appear to be hardening on key issues.
12: Ottawa's Minister of Canada-U.S. Trade, Dominic LeBlanc, and his chief negotiator remained in Washington over the weekend, signaling the intensity of the talks over the next few days. Sticking points remain: the ban by most provinces on American liquor products, Canada's dairy quota system, and Canadian counter-tariffs on U.S. autos. For its part, Canada wants to head off the additional 50% tariffs President Trump has threatened, which are to kick in on Wednesday. It also wants tariffs lowered or eliminated on steel and aluminum, autos, and forestry products. If the talks fail and tariffs are imposed, Canada says it will retaliate. U.S. Trade Representative Jamieson Greer says Washington will not tolerate any retaliatory measures. For NPR News, I'm Dan Karpinchuk in Toronto.
8: And you're listening to NPR News from Washington. A prayer vigil was held in Lexington, Kentucky today for a teenager killed in a mass shooting that left four other people injured, including two children. From member station WUKY, Karen Czar has more.
13: Charles Young Park was quiet on Sunday. The sounds of the fountains and the breeze were a stark contrast to Saturday night when gunshots rang out during a community concert.
14: God made promises to us in His Word.
13: Eric Smith, a deacon at Liberty Baptist Church, led prayer near the spot where his 16-year-old cousin, Dazon Robertson, was fatally shot.
14: A sweet young man. He'll do anything for anybody.
13: A sweetness that was taken in an instant.
14: An unruly, ungodly person destroyed that.
13: Four other victims, a 14-year-old, a 4-year-old, and two adults, are expected to recover. For NPR News, I'm Karen Czar in Lexington.
8: Nearly 30 years after Tupac Shakur was killed in a drive-by shooting, the trial of Dwayne Davis gets underway in Las Vegas tomorrow. He's pleaded not guilty to first-degree murder. The 63-year-old is the first and only person to be charged in Tupac's death, partly because of a memoir he wrote and in related interviews where he claimed he orchestrated the confrontation and provided the gun, but he says someone else shot Tupac. The judge says the book and interviews are admissible, but Davis says parts of that book have been fictionalized. On Wall Street, U.S. futures contracts are trading in mixed territory. 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
6: From NPR and WBEZ Chicago, this is Wait, Wait, Don't Tell Me, the NPR News Quiz. I'm the guy who had to quit working as a lifeguard because people kept pretending to drown so they could meet me. I'm Alzo Slade, and here's your host at the Studebaker Theater in the Fine Arts Building in Chicago, Illinois, Peter Sagal.
7: Thank you, Alzo! Thank you so much. So we made it to the summer break, a reward for getting through the first half of the year and also a chance to brace ourselves for the rest of it.
6: We're like boxers, recovering in the corner between rounds, bracing ourselves to get punched again.
7: And while we gasp for breath, here are some highlights from the first half of the year, starting with a hometown hero. Jason Benetti grew up in Chicago before becoming the play-by-play announcer for the White Sox and then the Detroit Tigers. This year, he went national as the play-by-play guy for Sunday Night Baseball on NBC.
6: Peter asked him about his famous origin story. As a third grader, he wrote an essay saying, one day, he'd be the announcer for the White Sox.
17: SA is a bit of a stretch.
7: So we obviously, this is part of your legend, which I think people here in Chicago know. Maybe now they'll know it across the nation. But it is true that you were in the third grade. White Sox fan, right?
17: Yeah, that's right.
7: Yeah, you said, I want to be Hawk Harrelson, the broadcaster for the White Sox.
17: I actually did. What people don't know is I wrote 50 of those.
7: Really?
17: One was, I'd like to be a district attorney. One was, I'd like to flip burgers. And we just unearthed whichever one I got the job for.
7: Really?
17: You got to be ready for anything in a baseball game.
7: Exactly. But you did, in fact, pursue the career of broadcasting. When did you know that you had that voice, that you were good at it?
17: Well, my actual voice is this. But for baseball, I do this. No, I there's a wait, don't tell me tie to my college days, because the student radio station where all of these famous sportscasters came through, Bob Costas, Marv Albert, Sean McDonough, etc., it's an NPR station. And so the first time I went on the air at Syracuse in 2003, there's a process you go through and you make it on the air. My lead-in was the NPR News and Carl Castle.
7: Wow.
18: Mm.
7: Wow.
17: Yeah.
7: I was afraid you were going to say their lead-in was me. And then you said to yourself, if that guy can get a job in broadcasting, clearly my future is assured. You started broadcasting, if I'm not mistaken, your high school band competitions, marching band competitions?
17: That's right. If you're listening on the radio, you can't see my stature, but I think like Wispy and Frail covers it.
7: Yeah.
17: Right? And I, you know, as somebody with a mild case of cerebral palsy, the marching with the tuba that I selected as my instrument was a horrendous idea.
7: Right.
17: So the first band director in middle school made me the drum major.
7: Right.
17: So my job was to keep time with my gait.
7: Right.
17: Which was a terribler idea.
7: Right.
17: So then in high school, they moved that to, we're going to put the tuba on the field and you'll march in place while everybody else goes in planetary orbit around you. That didn't go great either. So the band director said, why don't you go upstairs and announce the band's set? So coming up next, Wheels of a Dream from Ragtime or whatever it was. And it was the first time I was behind a microphone. So thanks to Bill Jastrow of Homewood Flossmoor High School for all this.
7: There you are. And you eventually got the job with the White Sox.
17: Mm-hmm.
7: You broadcast them for many years, and you left right before they recorded the worst record in the modern era for a baseball team. You went to the Detroit Tigers, and they...
17: Whoa.
7: And they made an amazing...
17: They're saying Luke.
19: Yes.
7: And they made an amazing, unexpected run right to the playoffs that year. It was you, wasn't it?
17: I think just yes. They clinched against the White Sox, which is a funny full circle sort of thing.
7: Really?
17: Yeah.
7: Yeah. I know you had to, like, you spent years on the road... Minor league baseball, high school basketball. Do you remember like the most obscure sport or game you ever had to broadcast?
17: So a couple of years ago, I got a phone call from somebody here in Chicago, and they said, "Hey, we're looking for somebody to do play-by-play and post-production from a studio of the National Electricians Championships."
7: I'm sorry, what?
17: Correct. So it had...
19: you were going to call the Neckies?
7: You know, Vin Scully used to call the Neckies without a partner. It was amazing.
17: It's time for frayed wires, Vin used to say.
7: What in the world was the National Electricians Championship?
17: Yeah. So it was on tape already. So I didn't have the...
7: The excitement of live.
17: Yeah, the zest, the sizzle, I guess. I'm very careful about how I talk about this, though, because when we were in the studio, they said, okay, to start, just go off script. There's a whole script, and my analyst was the electrician from This Old House. Scott Caron was on Bob Vila's This Old House. So we just did one run through straight ahead through the script. And then the second time, they said, okay, let's do a bunch of ad-libs. So... going to the final break, I said, come back with us. We'll crown a champion. Sparks will fly. And I just thought of that off the top of my head.
7: Wow, that's talent.
17: You're not going to believe. A guy from the Electricians Championship group, the conglomerate that was staging the show, came in and said, you can't say that.
19: Yeah.
18: Of course.
17: And I said, well, why? He said, well, that would mean bad craftsmanship. And so he said, do it again. So we do it again, and I say, coming up next, we'll crown a champion. Sparks won't fly. And the guy comes walking in again, and this is his job.
7: Right, yeah,
17: sure. To come in and tell me what ad-libs don't work.
7: Right.
17: And he said, you can't say that either. It's too snarky. And I literally said to the guy, why am I here? If neither of those works, why am I here?
7: One last question. I'm pretty sure, unless something happened at the end of last season I missed, that you have not settled on a signature home run call.
17: I have not.
7: Well, do you feel that now you will be the NBC Sunday Night Baseball voice of the game, that it is time to pick one?
17: I do, and I think we have the perfect panel up here for it.
7: Yes.
17: If they care to offer suggestions for a home run call.
18: Right. How about bye-bye ball?
19: In that exact
18: bye-bye.
19: Voice.
18: Bye-bye ball.
7: Bye-bye.
18: Bye-bye.
20: Yeah.
17: See, normally, this is why this show is great. Normally, when somebody offers me a home run call, they offer me only the language portion, but you did the tone as
18: the
17: well.
18: Oh, the tone is crucial. Yeah.
17: And I think it makes the motif.
19: Yes.
18: You have to say it like a six-year-old.
7: Well, Jason Benetti, it is a pleasure to have you here, have you back home in Chicago, but we have asked you here to play our game. We are calling...
21: Jason Benetti, here's some confetti.
7: We're going to ask you about confetti. That's the word that used to mean little sweets and now means a huge mess. Answer two out of three questions correctly, you'll win our prize for one of our listeners. Bill, who is Jason Benetti playing for?
21: Tim Hudson of Washington, D.C.
7: All right. Here's your first question. One of the biggest confetti drops each year is in Times Square on New Year's Eve, and more than 3,000 pounds of confetti is dispersed all over. That can sometimes lead to what problem? A, the confetti cannons are so big they can trigger an earthquake warning in the area. B, the confetti explosions can spook thousands of pigeons all at once, leading to a giant shower of bird poop on the revelers. Or C, sometimes after the event, many people are suffering from a medical condition called confetti arm.
17: You were vague enough that I think confetti arm is real.
7: That's true. It is real. Because you see... there are no confetti cannons or dispensers. All the confetti thrown into Times Square is thrown by hand, all 3,000 pounds of it. And the man in charge says the repetitive motion of throwing the confetti can lead to, quote, confetti arm. All right, here's your next question. Confetti can be made of a lot of things, paper, plastic, even sometimes gold, but parade goers at the 2012 Macy's Thanksgiving Day Parade were surprised when they found out that the confetti that day was made of what? A, newspaper ads for Walmart. B, shredded police documents, some of which included the names of undercover police officers. Or C, slices of turkey.
17: So when I was in the minors,
7: yes,
17: my broadcast partner was Kevin Brown of the Baltimore Orioles.
7: Right.
17: He's a TV announcer in Major League Baseball as well. We would drive to games and listen to Wait Wait.
7: Right.
17: And quite often we would say, I hope it's B.
7: Right.
17: And so I get to, on the show, say, I hope it's B.
7: It was B.
17: Yes.
7: Yes. Apparently, someone looked at a confetti piece of confetti stuck to a friend's coat and says, why does that confetti have someone's social security number on it? All right, you have a chance for a perfect game. Confetti cannons are a popular feature at shows and concerts, not in Times Square. But the band Bad Omens stopped using theirs after a show in Melbourne, Australia. Where, what happened? A, the cannons suffered a glitch where instead of going off at the end of a song, they fired off randomly all night. B, when the cannons went off, the confetti knocked a bunch of ceiling tiles loose, which fell on the audience's heads. Or C, someone stuck a balloon in the barrel, causing the cannon to explode.
17: I'm going to say that it was A, and it was firing all night.
7: No, I'm afraid it was actually B again.
17: Oh. I hope it's B.
7: Yeah, Kevin out there was shouting, I hope it's B. It was B. The next night after the tile incident, the lead singer of the band said from the stage, quote, a moment of silence for the victims of the ceiling panels. Not a joke. Shut up. I heard they're all here tonight. Everyone that was hit by the ceiling tile, if you were, where are my tile guys at?
1: What do you expect from a band called Bad Omen?
20: It's true, yeah. I
1: mean, they're not called Good Diplomacy.
20: That's right. Bill, how did Jason Benetti do in our quiz?
21: Two hits out of three puts you on base. You're a winner.
20: There you are. Jason Benetti is a sportscaster and the new voice of Sunday Night Baseball on NBC. You can hear him all this season. Jason Benetti, thank you so much for joining us on Wait, Wait, Don't Tell Me. When we come back, the world's most enthusiastic librarian and arguably the dampest marriage proposal ever. That's when we return with more of Wait, Wait, Don't Tell Me from NPR.
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6: 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I'm Alzo Slade, and here's your host at the Studebaker Theater in the Fine Arts Building in Chicago, Illinois, Peter Sagal.
20: Thank you, Alzo. Thank you so much. Right now, we are on a beach somewhere. We're relaxing. We're reading romance novels. We're working on our tans.
6: Yeah, I was with you right up till that last part.
20: Well, we do that. We got some of our sunniest moments from the first part of the year. In February, we were joined by librarian Michael Threets, who had just been named the new host of Reading Rainbow from PBS. And yes, it's a great show. We love it. That's why we're in public radio. And he told us he was a big fan of the original host.
24: Oh, I absolutely did. LeVar Burton is one of my all-time favorite human beings in the entire world. That's how I saw myself as a reader. I was like, hey, this guy makes it so fun. He's having all these zany adventures. I was homeschooled, so my mom and dad raised us on Roots. So I was like, why is a Roots guy on Reading Rainbow? And then I came to terms, and I was like, well, that's cool. This is even better.
20: Yeah.
24: So I'm the biggest LeVar Burton fan in the entire world.
20: He has that effect on people. How was the torch passed? Did LeVar Burton, like, knight you with a bookmark or hand over the animated butterfly to you? How did it work?
24: I wish it was that special. I've not yet had the pleasure of meeting Mr. Burton. I'm just trying to make him proud with my obnoxious enthusiasm for libraries and literacy and books. And I hope it's coming across well on YouTube to all the kid viewers out there.
20: And it is genuine. I think nobody doubts that. You've talked a lot how the library was your sort of safe space as a kid. And did you have a favorite book when you were a kid?
24: You know what? You're not gonna be able to see it because my camera is blurred. But I have a full tattoo sleeve of my favorite book. So I love Where the Wild Things Are. I'm a big fan of Richard Scarry books.
20: Sure.
24: Stregonona, of Frog and Toad. But one of my favorite books is Bud Not Buddy by Christopher Paul Curtis. Mm. And it's because that was the first book where I saw myself look like a character in the books.
20: Well, how old were you when you got your first book tattoo?
24: I think I got my first book tattoo when I was 24. So
20: 24.
24: It's been almost 12 years.
20: And what was the first book you had tattooed?
24: The first one was, that is a good question. It was actually, it was either Where the Wild Things Are or I have a library card of Arthur Reed from PBS tattooed on me.
20: Wow. And when you walked into the tattoo parlor at the age of 24 and you said, I would like this library card with Arthur the Aardvark, Arthur Reed's, did the guy just look at you and say, oh, what a cliche?
24: You know what? He really did. I think because I showed him my, like, I think at the time I had close to 40 library cards. I just brought in my library card collection, and he was like, okay, you're all about it. That's okay. We're going to do this. It's all right.
20: Whatever works. It's okay.
0: The giant biker across the room getting a tattoo of DW on his chest kind of nodded.
20: Oh, yeah.
0: Respect.
24: Mr. Ratburn, let the meat cake.
20: You spent so much time at your hometown library, eventually you went back and got a job there, and you eventually became head librarian, right?
24: I got my library card at that same library as a kid. I became a shelver. I went to college, got my bachelor's degree, got my master's degree, became a children's librarian, and then a marketing librarian, and then I eventually became the supervising librarian of that same
20: library. Wow, and once you acquired that immense power, what is the first thing you did with it?
4: Did you shush someone?
20: Oh, yeah.
4: I like to go into libraries just to shush everybody. I just like to just be like, shh, shh, shh. Even if nobody's saying anything.
20: Yeah.
4: I just love to shush in a library.
20: Let's say you have a little kid, however old, who doesn't like to read, says they don't anyway. Do you have like a magic book that you have in your pocket, metaphorically speaking, to whip out and like convert that kid into a reader?
24: You know what? I don't have necessarily a magic book, but I think I love, I've found that so many kids always have what they love on their person. Either they have a Spider-Man hat or nowadays they have K-pop Demon Hunter shirts. And I just start talking about that. And I'm like, did you know that there's football books, there's basketball books, there's actually books about K-pop Demon Hunters. I'm pretty sure there's someone out there trying to write a Bad Bunny book as we speak.
20: Yes.
24: So I think the magic of books is just saying, you know what, you can read graphic novels, you can read Dog Man 1,000 times. Read away. Reading is reading. You're a worthy reader.
5: Can I ask a health question of you, Michael? how many times can a parent safely read Everybody Poops to their child before they get actual brain damage?
20: The child or the adult?
5: I was thinking of the adult.
20: Yeah, I understand. Well, Michael Threets, it is a joy to talk to you. And this time we've invited you to play a game we're calling
9: Don't Read the Rainbow, Taste the Rainbow.
20: You host Reading Rainbow, so we thought we'd ask you about the candy with the slogan, Taste the Rainbow. That is, of course, Skittles. Answer two out of three questions about Skittles candies. You'll win our prize for one of our listeners, the voice of anyone they might choose from our show for their voicemail. So, Bill, who is librarian Michael Threets playing for?
9: Isaac Lewis of Milwaukee, Wisconsin.
20: All right. You ready to do this?
24: I'll give it a try for you.
20: Give it a try. Here's your first question. Packs of Skittles come in a variety of different flavors, from the classic flavors to tropical fruit flavors. Well, one limited edition flavor that came out in 2019 was not so successful. Which was it? A, suppository Skittles. B, zombie Skittles, where one in every 20 Skittles tasted rotten. Or C, Zootopia Skittles, each designed to taste like each of the star animals in that movie.
24: I think I'm going to go with suppository Skittles.
20: Suppository Skittles.
0: Truly the most beast mode of all Skittles.
20: Truly, truly. No, it was zombie Skittles.
4: Really?
20: It really was. Zombie Skittles flavors included petrifying citrus punch, oh, mummified melon, and every now and then, rotten zombie.
24: Wow.
20: Oh, all right. This is all right. You got two more chances. In 2018, a spokesman for Mars, the company that makes Skittles, had to issue an official statement to shut down a conspiracy theory that was spreading like wildfire, alleging what? A, Skittles are actually candied fish roe. B, all Skittles take exactly the same, they're just in different colors. Or C, each of them has a microdose of cocaine, which is why they're so addictive.
24: Oh, I really want to go with C, and I'm going to be so sad if it is C, but I'm going to go with B.
20: You're right. The rumor was that all Skittles taste exactly the same, they just have different colors. It's not true, and I am proud to say it was a rumor started by a report on NPR. Oh, there you go. All right, this is great, Michael. If you get this last one, you win. Skittles are known for their very weird commercials. Which of these was a real Skittles commercial that was broadcast somewhere in the world? Was it A commercial with a huge anthropomorphic tube sock that generated static electricity by rubbing on the carpet and shocks an old man on the tongue? Was it B, a man who milks Skittles from a giraffe, which is eating a rainbow? Or C, a mother who feeds her adult son Skittles through an umbilical cord?
5: God.
24: Man. I am going to go with B, with the giraffe.
20: You're going to go with B, the man who milks Skittles from a giraffe that's eating a rainbow. That's right, but they were all real. Those were all real Skittles commercials. Bill, how did Michael Threets do in our quiz?
9: 2 out of 3 is a win, Michael. Proved his talent.
20: Congratulations. Michael Threets' new book is I'm So Happy You're Here, A Celebration of Library Joy, and he is the host of the new edition of Reading Rainbow. Michael Threets, thank you so much for joining us on Wait, Wait, Don't Tell Me. What a pleasure to talk to you. Take care.
24: Thank you for having me.
20: Bye-bye.
9: Thanks, Michael.

0: Just a few weeks later, we went to Indiana University in Bloomington and met perhaps the greatest athlete ever to come out of that school. Olympic champion swimmer Lily King still lives near her alma mater. And Peter asked her about how she still trains in the university's pool.
1: Wow. Did you enjoy, after you graduated, coming back here and getting in the pool with all these younger swimmers and just continuing to kick their ass?
2: Yes. Always.
1: Always. Yes. Because you're not that old, but you don't have to be old to really enjoy beating younger people.
2: It's just it's a thing. No, it doesn't get old ever.
1: When you were growing up, you had came from an athletic family. Your father's a track coach, mm-hmm. right? How did you know, A, that swimming was your sport, and B, that you were particularly good at it?
2: Well, I was really bad at everything else, so that was a good giveaway at the beginning.
3: Wait, maybe I'm an Olympic swimmer then.
2: Hey, you never know.
1: Yeah.
2: Gymnastics career didn't really take
3: off. It did not pan out.
2: I was about this size at 14, so it didn't work for me either, so it's okay.
1: I love this story. I understand that your husband, who was a fellow member of the IU swim team, proposed to you after you had just won a meet or an event?
2: Yes. So I got proposed to at Olympic trials. Ooh. And the security at Olympic trials is like really tight. Trying to get up onto the pool deck, there's guys with like army guys with machine guns, like ready to, it's wild. Yeah. I'm like, guys, this is a swim meet. It's not that deep.
1: All wearing bathing suits. Where do they expect you to be hiding a weapon?
2: Exactly. So I walked down the stairs and I'm gasping for, I just finished the race. I'm exhausted. And I saw he was on deck and I was like, how'd you get down here? Like, they're going to take you out. Like, what are you doing?
3: He had murdered 11 security guards.
2: Pretty much. Well, I'm pretty sure he used to be in the CIA, but we don't have to talk about that.
3: Okay.
2: So, yeah. So then he proposed right then and there.
1: Really? Did he do the classic thing, get down on one knee?
2: Oh, yeah. Oh, yeah.
4: Like, you had a swim cap on when he proposed
2: to
4: you.
2: So, this is funny. So, I didn't, because one of my best friends who I trained with, she was a coach. So, she told me, she's like, hey, just take your cap off after your race. And I was like, we're very honest with each other, sometimes to the point where it's not so nice. I was like, if you just tell me I look awful in my cap, like, just tell the truth. And she's like, no, just, you got to trust me. Just take your cap off.
3: So funny.
2: So I
4: That's
2: got
4: a good friend.
2: It is. So I get out after my race. I take my cap off, and I'm looking in the stands for her, and I couldn't see her. And I was like, what the hell?
4: I took it off for nothing.
2: I know. I'm like rolling my eyes.
1: Did you then hear her voice yelling, you also might want to put on some makeup?
2: Yeah, no. It was too late.
3: Why did you tell me to do my nails for the Olympic trials?
2: Exactly.
1: And there your husband was, and he got down on one knee, and he proposed right there in the deck.
2: There you go.
1: Right?
2: Yeah.
1: And do you think he would have proposed if you had lost?
2: So
1: I've met enough really high elite athletes knowing that they all expect to win. You all expect to win every time, which is part of the secret. And so I imagine that if you hadn't won that day and made the Olympic team, you would have said yes to his proposal, but it might have been more like a, okay, fine.
2: Maybe. It was separation of church and state there. So,
4: Lily, if you expect to win, which is part of what makes mm-hmm. you a champion, do you get nervous? I know you're retired. Did you get nervous?
2: Yeah, absolutely. Especially like Olympic trials, when you go in and the whole point of the meet is you got to be top two. So there's usually 100 to 150 people in your event, and only two make the Olympic team. So pretty much, especially if you're expecting to make it, going into that final, you just got to think, don't mess up.
5: Do competitors talk? Do you talk to me? Like you said, it's 150 people, and I'm guessing the top group you expect to win. Do you guys like talk smack to each other before you jump in the pool?
2: I do. They didn't like it that much.
1: No, wait a minute. Okay. Hold on. We had read that one of your secrets is you psych out your opponents. You play some mind games.
3: Looking pretty dry today.
1: Yeah. And I'm like, okay, fine. Trash talk. I get it. It's some of the greatest athletes do it. But how do you trash talk someone when you're both underwater?
2: Yeah. In one Olympic final, I did make eye contact with another girl off of a turn. So that was, I think, as close as we get in the water. That was pretty crazy.
1: She was the Dennis Rodman of international.
2: I take that as a great compliment.
1: You should. Well, Lily King, we are delighted to talk to you, but we've asked you here to play a game we're calling...
6: Lily King, meet these Lil Kings.
1: That's right. We're going to ask you three questions about short kings.
2: All right.
1: Two or three questions right about men of less than average height, and you'll win our prize. One of our listeners, the voice of anyone they might choose for their voicemail. Bill, who is Lily King playing for?
6: Olivia Trevino and Leo Burton of Bloomington, Indiana.
1: I'm guessing they're fans. Are you ready to do this?
2: I'm ready.
1: Okay. Here we go. Here's your first question. For centuries, psychologists have talked about the Napoleonic complex, or the idea that short men can be more aggressive or ambitious than taller men. But a 2007 English scientific study disproved it. How did they do that? Was it A, by hitting short men with sticks and seeing if they got angrier than tall men? B, by asking short men how much they might enjoy conquering Europe? Or C, simply by asking a bunch of short men if they were compensating for something, and they all said, no!
2: I'm going to go C.
1: You're going to go C? Your choice is C. They just asked them, and they all yelled no? No, it was actually A.
2: No!
1: It was. What they did, and this is true, is they would wrap men of various heights on the knuckles with sticks. And they noted that shorter men would react with less anger than taller men.
4: Interesting.
1: Huh. Yeah. All right, you have two more chances. You get these right, you win. Here we go. It might surprise you who is a short king, or was, as in which of these examples? A, Neil Armstrong, the astronaut, who meant to say, that's one step for a small man. B, Joseph Stalin, who was so short, Harry Truman used to call him Lil Squirt. Or C, Dwayne The Rock Johnson, who originally wrestled under the nickname The Pebble.
2: Ooh. All right, it's not The Pebble. I know that. I'm hearing B. B sounds good.
1: Yes, it's B.
2: You guys gotta, like, give me some YMCA. It all sounds the same.
1: I'm just asking,
2: here.
1: Though, did you rely on the audience at your swim meet? It's like, what stroke? What should I do?
3: Oh, fast?
1: Fast? Okay, everybody wants to go out.
2: A little bit. I'd be like,
1: yeah. Yeah, he used to call him Little Squirt, you know. All right, last question. If you get this one right, you win. Alan Ladd, a star from the golden age of Hollywood, was only 5'6". And to make up for that, the producers of his movies would do what? A, dig holes for his taller co-stars to stand in. B, put 1-foot-high lifts into all his shoes. Or C, make sure that every other actor in the entire movie was 5'2" or shorter.
2: They're all saying A.
1: They're all saying A.
2: I feel like I'm like really using my phone a friend.
1: You are.
2: Okay, I'll go A.
1: It was A, yes.
2: A hole? The lifted shoes makes way more.
1: So if he was talking to, say, a taller woman, they would dig a hole and the woman would stand in the hole and appear shorter. And you're maybe saying, well, wait a minute. Great, okay, a hole. What if the actor had to move during the shot? Easy answer, they'd dig a ditch. Bill, how did Lily King do in our quiz?
6: 6-time Olympic medalist wins the big one. 2 out of 3 on Wait, Wait, Don't Tell Me.
2: With a lot of help.
1: With a lot of help. That's all right. Lily King is a 6-time Olympic medalist and a legend of Hoosier athletics. Lily King, thank you so much for joining us on Wait, Wait, Don't Tell Me.
2: Thank you.
1: Lily King, everybody. When we come back, our panelists give the week's news the treatment it deserves, and the very meanest of the mean girls turns out to be kind of nice. That's when we come back with more of Wait, Wait, Don't Tell Me from NPR.
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7: Can the historically Republican Texas turn blue? 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
0: 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I'm Alzo Slade, and here's your host at the Studebaker Theater in the Fine Arts Building in Chicago, Peter Sagal.
10: Thank you, Alzo. Thanks, everybody. So we have spent the hour relaxing on the beach, and by now we've got sand everywhere and a sunburn, and frankly, we're wondering what the whole point is.
0: I hate having an existential crisis when I'm surfing.
10: So every week we ask our panelists about the news, and every week that seems to be a surprise to them. Here's some fun we have with our panelists this year, including some questions that we have never broadcast before. Karen, couples will go to great lengths to ensure their weddings go smoothly, and this week we learned that some brides are going to the lengths of hiring a what?
11: Oh, a wedding planner?
10: Oh, they've got that.
11: An outfit, like a clothing designer?
10: Oh, sure, that's old hat. They all got that.
11: A dentist?
10: No, this is going the extra mile to make sure that you're not hexed on your wedding.
11: Oh, are they hiring, what, like a witch?
10: Yes, they're hiring witches.
11: Okay.
10: Wedding costs, soaring, weather, more unpredictable.
11: Wait, I have an important question.
10: Yes.
11: Aren't witches famously evil?
3: Wow, well, stereotype match.
11: Sorry. That was so racist of me.
10: Strike me if you've heard this before.
11: Yeah.
10: But she was a wicked witch. I am a good witch.
11: Yes.
10: There's two different kinds, right?
11: Yes, I've heard you say this before. Yes.
10: Don't tell anybody in what context, okay? That's between us. So anyway, people are like so worried that their incredibly expensive weddings are not going to go off well, they're hiring witches to make sure they will. Sure, witches are expensive. We know that. But you can haggle of them down to your second-born child.
3: Okay, I've never felt so alone as a member of the LGBT community. You guys have never been to a lesbian wedding where it was like a woman with, you know, gray straw-like hair down to her waist doing a hand-fasting ceremony and then chanting and smudging the space before and after?
0: No.
10: No, yeah.
0: No.
10: No, no.
3: Well, I've never felt so alone, and now the straights are coming for our culture. It's unbelievable. Yeah.
12: I've been to a Fleetwood Mac concert, and I know the Stevie Nicks fan vibe, so yes.
10: Many people are finding their witches on Etsy, right?
3: Oh, yeah.
10: That's right, Etsy. And you can find witches who will start you with their magical services around $10 a spell. It goes up from there. You have to watch out for the add-ons. Or the next thing you know, you're trading your voice to the sea witch for a 70-degree cloudless day.
3: Just throw in there, too. Like, there's a very entertaining witch named Lady Rhea. She's like a New York staple, and she's famous for candle spells. And I read this great interview with her where they said she was, like, chain-smoking through the whole interview. And she was like, I've got spells for everything, you know, divorce, love, you know, rickets, blah, blah, blah. And then the interviewer was like, what about smoking? And she took a drag and said, that's the one thing we can't figure out.
10: Paul, experts have long said that if you want to avoid heart disease and live a long life, 150 minutes of exercise a week, a little more than 2 hours, is plenty. Well, a new study has said what?
13: It's not nearly enough.
10: That's exactly right.
13: Oh, damn it! What? Damn it!
10: I know. It's so frustrating.
13: We're going in the wrong direction.
10: New research finds that if you really want to avoid dying early, you need not 150 minutes, but 560 minutes of exercise a week. That is about 9.5 hours. That is the amount of exercise that makes the people in your life say things like, you have a problem, and I'm leaving you.
13: You know, on the other hand, what kind of life is that?
3: Yeah.
13: I've been pogo sticking. I've been doing a series of daily videos counting down until November 3rd. And I don't know whatever made me do this, but in the beginning of it, and I try to give people something that they can do each day,
10: right.
13: You know, because hand wringing isn't all that helpful. What you can do.
12: If you hand wring for 9 hours a week, though.
13: Yeah, you'll stay alive for a really long time. Yeah. But something they can do to help save the democracy. But in the beginning, when I first started doing it, and I have no idea why I did this, but I said, in addition, I will add a pogo on each day until we take back the House and the Senate.
10: Right.
13: And
10: so it was one pogo jump in the first day, two in the second.
13: Yeah,
10: the third.
13: I can tell you that I started 130 days ago.
10: Yeah.
14: Is it an honor system thing, or do it's like 130 jumps that everyone sees you do?
13: Yeah.
14: Okay.
13: The editor speeds it up,
10: sure,
13: because it would be boring to watch the whole time. But I do them in real time, and I don't want to. If anybody here has ever watched, I hope I'm not wrecking it for you, telling you that it's sped up.
10: But really, seriously, 560 minutes, it's so much. The average American would have to increase their average weekly exercise to reach that goal by 560 minutes. So, Roxanne, the Met Gala was this week, and a deep dive by your colleagues at the Washington Post looked into one of the event's enduring mysteries, how the celebrities in attendance do what?
15: I was studying the costumes. I actually looked at a lot of this. I'm going to say go to the bathroom.
10: You're exactly right, Roxanne. The question was...
15: Because there's so... Like, Heidi Klum was, like, encased in, this plastic thing. And I
10: believe she was, like, a Grecian bust of something.
15: Yeah, she was.
10: And they're all, like, wearing these insanely tight or sculpted things that they have to be sewn into or sculpted into. So, of course, the question is, how do they manage when nature calls? I mean, I'm sure Rihanna loves knowing that one of the nation's great newspapers looked at her and their first thought was, what's going on there bladder-wise? So it turns out, because the Post, you know, democracy dies in darkness, they looked into this and... turns out some celebrities, a lot of people, they just don't because they make sure not to drink before or during, so they don't have to, and that's good, because it just so happens this year's Met Gala theme was desiccated corpse. And some celebs have a trap door built into their elaborate costumes to make it all easier. You can do that. Just don't get spotted by the paparazzi.
16: There must be haute couture catheters.
10: Oh, God. Let's see. Well, my gown is by Armani. And my colostomy bag is by...
16: Dolce & Gabbana.
10: If you'd like to play on air, call or leave a message at 1-888-WAIT-WAIT. That's 1-888-924-8924. You can see us most weeks right here at the Studebaker Theater in downtown Chicago. You can also catch us on the road. We'll be in Huber Heights, Ohio, just outside of Dayton, on September 3rd. Our comedy grab bag stand-up show is back. It's Wednesday, September 9th at the Den Theater here in Chicago, hosted by none other than Alzo Slade, with comedy from our panelists, special guests, and even, well... me. For tickets and information to all our live events, go to nprpresents.org. Finally, last year, we talked to Renee Rapp, a singer, songwriter, and actor most well-known for playing the meanest girl herself, Regina, in the musical Mean Girls on stage and film.
0: Peter asked her about her childhood love of the theater, but it turns out it wasn't originally her jam.
17: I wasn't really into theater immediately. I was just always a huge fan of pop stars and a huge fan of singers and musicians. And then I was just so, I think, annoying to be around for my family that they were like, well, you would do well in the theater.
10: Really?
17: And they were right.
10: Yes.
17: So,
10: and also,
17: yes,
10: you'll have rehearsal late into the evening, so we won't see you.
17: Exactly.
10: Yes.
17: So I can't be around for too long, which was nice. But I missed a lot because I was in theater. I missed the death of my first pet. I missed the death of my hamster. My mom had to brave that on her own because I was in a thrilling production of Annie.
18: Did the sun come up the next day, Renee? Just asking.
17: The sun absolutely came out tomorrow,
10: it
17: and
10: did.
17: I took myself back to that damn tin bucket and did a hard knock life life 10 times better in lieu of my hamster's death.
10: Wow.
17: Yeah.
10: I love that even at 10, you were able to take that tragedy of the loss of your hamster and transform it into art.
17: Absolutely. I was like, how can I make this about myself? So.
10: Your first album, Snow Angels, came out a few years ago. Massive hit. Your new album out this summer is called Bite Me. And it has songs, these are just the titles that you wrote the lyrics to, Mad, Leave Me Alone, Why Is She Still Here, I Can't Have You Around Me Anymore, and I Think I Like You Better When You're Gone. So, Renee, we just met, but is everything okay?
17: No.
10: No.
17: No. At the time, no, not at all. I was just at such a point in my life where everyone was just so annoying to be around. And I was so fed up with myself. I was fed up with my, like, work life. I was like, I don't have fun anymore. And I wanted to write an album that was like, I want everyone to get and stay the hell away from me. And I kind of did exactly that. Like, it is thematically the title.
10: Okay. Yeah. It's an amazing record, and the songs are stunning and fun and crazy and great, and I recommend it to everybody. I want to ask you one more thing. You were on Stephen Colbert recently, and you talked about, I was deeply surprised because I thought I knew you from your work, about your massive crush on Mark Cuban.
17: I know. I understand that this doesn't really seem like my thing.
10: No.
17: You know, it's a boy.
10: For one thing.
17: I have like a very specific brand of like that age of like white boy that like really does it for me for some reason. Like there's like a thing there that they do that I'm super into. Like it's kind of like he to me is the equivalent to like Jason Sudeikis on Ted Lasso. And then there's this other guy who also is kind of in that. I'm forgetting his name off the top of my head, but he plays like the evil brother in Game of Thrones. He's Cersei Lannister. You know the incest? He's the boy.
10: Oh, that guy. Yeah, okay. I know who you mean. Nicholas Coster-Waldau, that guy.
17: Love. And there's so few middle-aged men that I like.
10: Sure.
19: I don't mean to be presumptuous here, but like these are all middle-aged men with full heads of hair wearing like dark suits. If you squint, those are just butch lesbians.
17: Butch lesbians with jobs, girl. That's what I like. That's what I like. No.
10: Well, it is an absolute joy to talk.

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1: Town of Forks, Washington, which has been a tourist destination ever since the first book, Twilight, was published. Author Stephanie Meyer knew the book had to be set in Forks, Washington. Why? A, she was paid to do so by the Forks, Washington Chamber of Commerce and Tourist Bureau. B, she Googled rainiest place in the U.S. and it was what came up. Or C, her plan was to set the sequel book in Spoons, Washington, then Knives, and finally, Sporks.
2: I love a spork, but I think that, like, B, that feels like something a writer would do.
1: It is something that writer, in fact, did. Because...
2: I'm up, yes.
1: She's okay. Writing about vampires. Vampires don't like sunlight, so why wouldn't they live in the rainiest, cloudiest place they could find? Here is your next question. In addition to the town of Forks, the Twilight books made an unexpected star out of somebody else. Who was it? A, the book's editor, whose note, "Why not just make mummies sexy?" was accidentally published in the first edition. B, a man whose real name was Edward Cullen, who was cast in a reality dating show called Searching for My Bella Swan. Or C, the hand model holding an apple on the cover of the books, who spun her fame into an apple-scented hand lotion brand called Hands of Twilight.
2: The third one sounds ridiculous. Like the hand thing.
1: Yeah.
2: But that's so prominent on the cover.
1: Yes.
2: And a good hand goes a long way.
1: It's true.
2: So maybe the third one?
1: You're right again, Renee. That's what happened. We all remember that the cover of the books has hands holding an apple of various kinds, and sure, that woman went on to have a sort of semi-famous career, although in a New York Magazine profile, it said of her, quote, "She doesn't understand why she's not more famous."
2: Of course, that is something only a hand model would say.
1: You're right. All right, you're doing really well, Renee. We have one more question for you. The first screenplay for the movie adaptation of the first book, Twilight, was thrown out and replaced with a version that was much closer to the book. That's what got made. That's a bit of a shame because the abandoned screenplay included which of these scenes? A, Bella revealing her father was Frankenstein's monster. B, Bella riding a jet ski being chased by the FBI. Or C, a climactic scene as the vampires attack the Red Cross's largest blood bank.
2: Oh, my God. Okay, once again, I see it all, even the jet ski.
1: Sure.
2: I'm kind of liking that. I'm liking that, because I'm not sure that I know enough about Blue Cross Blue Shield. So let's go with the jet ski.
1: You're right again, Renee.
2: Yeah.
1: That was very good. So in that original big chase scenes, lots of action. In that script, Bella also blows away vampires with a shotgun for some reason. It turns out that the studio was told, or they had the idea, let's make this more appealing to boys. Anyway.
2: Love.
1: Love it. Bill, how did Renee Rapp do in our quiz?
3: I can't believe it, but she got them all right. What a winner.
1: You're amazing. Renee Rapp's fabulous new album is Bite Me. She's on tour supporting it this fall. See her if you can. Renee Rapp, thank you so much for joining us. And wait, don't tell me. What a pleasure to talk to you. Bye-bye. Take care.
2: Thank you, guys.
3: Thanks for
2: saying
1: that. Thank you. That's it for our We're Going to Get Away From It All, Even If It Tries to Hunt Us Down edition. 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

0: conversation with Urgent Haircut Productions, Doug Berman, Benevolent Overlord. Philip Gotica writes our limericks. BJ Lederman composed our theme. Our program is produced by Jennifer Mills, Miles Grumboss, and Lillian King. Special thanks to Peter Gwynn for getting that spot on our backs. Our vibes curator is Emma Choi. Technical direction is from Lorna White. Our CFO is Colin Miller. Our ops manager is Jasira Vardak. Our production manager is Robert Newhouse. Our senior producer is Ian Chillock. And the executive producer of Wait, Wait, Don't Tell Me is Michael Danforth. Thanks to everybody you heard on their show this week, all our panelists, Alzo Slade, and of course, Bill Curtis. And thanks to all of you for listening. I'm Peter Sagal. We'll see you next week. This is NPR.
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3: 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I'm Libby Denkman. This summer, we are refreshing the show and getting ready for a new chapter. Along the way, we'll be revisiting some of our favorite stories from the past year, and we'll be back live after Labor Day. 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
1: Patchy smoke and mostly cloudy tonight with a low of 57. We've got Latino USA coming up next. It's 8 o'clock.
4: From Futuro Media and PRX, it's Latino USA. I'm Maria Hinojosa. Today, flipping Texas. Can Texas turn blue? We're going to start first with Tejano superstar Bobby Pulido, a self-described moderate Democrat hoping to court back Latino voters.
5: I'm running as a Democrat for sure. Always been a Democrat. But I'm not going to message like every other Democrat's been messaging because that doesn't work.
4: And later, Gina Hinojosa, a state rep and the Democratic candidate facing off against Governor Greg Abbott.
6: Every American should care about this race for governor in Texas. There is no race that is more important in 2026. The fate of the union depends on Texas.
4: All this coming up on Latino USA. Stay with us. No te vayas.
7: Live from NPR News in New York City, I'm Dwahli Sykow-Tao. President Trump's son-in-law and envoy, Jared Kushner, met today with top Hamas leadership for more than 2 hours in Egypt. He'll head next to Jerusalem for scheduled talks with Israel's prime minister. NPR's Daniel Estrin reports on U.S. struggles to advance a post-war plan for Gaza.
8: An official with knowledge of the meeting spoke anonymously to divulge details. The official said Kushner wants to advance a new roadmap for Gaza, for Hamas to give up its control of Gaza to a transitional Palestinian committee, to begin the process of giving up its weapons, to get an international stabilization force to enter Gaza, and to get the Israeli military to gradually withdraw from Gaza. Hamas said it supports the U.S.-backed plan. Israel has publicly rejected the plan, saying Hamas needs to completely demilitarize before Israel withdraws its troops. A group of Mideast countries, including Saudi Arabia and the ceasefire mediators, Qatar and Egypt, said, quote, Israel now bears responsibility for obstructing peace efforts. Daniel Estrin, NPR News, Tel Aviv.
7: Hours before annual joint military exercises between the U.S. and South Korea begin, President Trump has ordered the Secretary of War to, quote, substantially reduce the war games. He cited the high cost of the Ulchi Freedom Shield exercises in a Truth social media post announcing the request, as NPR's Jacqueline Diaz reports.
9: Trump said he's not happy with the current arrangement with South Korea. So he says he's instructing Secretary of Defense Pete Hegseth reduce the joint military exercises. The U.S. military and South Korea have been close allies for decades, and these drills were a regular occurrence. And the latest were set to begin on Monday. But Trump said these exercises were expensive. He also said he was motivated to reduce these drills because of his positive relationship with North Korea's leader, Kim Jong-un, and mentioned that Seoul hasn't helped with the Iran war. Jacqueline Diaz, NPR News.
7: Floodwaters are beginning to recede in parts of Indiana, where at least 7 people have died after record flooding. And Press Chandelier's Duster reports.
10: Indianapolis Mayor Joe Hogsett says the city is experiencing its most severe flooding in more than 30 years. The Indianapolis Department of Public Works says some of the floodwaters have started to recede and the city has reopened some floodgates. While some of the worst hit areas are beginning to recover, severe weather is expected to impact the region again through Sunday night. President Trump also approved an emergency declaration for Indiana. FEMA says federal disaster assistance is available to support response efforts. Chandelise Duster, NPR News.
7: Tropical storm Lala is now moving away from Hawaii. This is NPR News from New York City. Police in the Spanish enclave of Ceuta have arrested nearly 300 migrants trying to cross into the Spanish city from Morocco. It was the second mass migrant crossing in less than 2 weeks, following false social media videos that encourage migrants and their families to breach this porous border. Today, hundreds of migrants staged a rally to demand asylum from Spain. A 4-time All-Star left-hander who won 288 Major League games over 3 decades and whose name is synonymous with a groundbreaking elbow surgery has died at the age of 83. The Los Angeles Dodgers called Tommy John an exceptional pitcher whose impact both on and off the field has been felt by ballplayers of all ages, as Steve Futterman reports.
11: In 1974, Tommy John, pitching for the L.A. Dodgers, tore the ulnar collateral ligament in his elbow. In the past, it would have been career-ending. But Dr. Frank Jobe, who worked with the Dodgers, had an idea. Replace the torn ligament with a tendon from the opposite arm. Steve Lombardo was a young doctor in the operating room.
12: Tommy knew it was something that had never been done before, and he had faith and trust in Dr. Jobe.
11: The procedure worked, and it revolutionized modern sports medicine. John came back and won more than 160 games. What's now called Tommy John surgery has been performed thousands of times since on such pitching greats as Justin Verlander, John Smoltz, and Shohei Ohtani. For NPR News, I'm Steve Futterman.
7: And I'm Dwahli Saikautel, NPR News in New York.
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1: 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Thanks so much for joining us this evening. We're happy to have you along. Whidbey Island travelers can expect delays on State Route 20, which will be reduced to one lane starting tomorrow morning at 6 a.m. near Campbell Lake Road, just south of Anacortes. The lane reduction is planned to last for 19 days. Stay with us. Latino USA is next.
4: Welcome to Latino USA. I'm Maria Hinojosa. It is around 9 p.m. on a hot Friday night in mid-July. And it's hot because I'm in the Rio Grande Valley in South Texas, in the city of Weslaco, on the U.S.-Mexico border. And I'm here because I'm spending time with Tejano superstar Bobby Pulido.
14: I'm going to go in there and start by singing Hermoso Cariño. Then I will sing Desvelado.
4: But tonight, this singer isn't performing at an arena or a concert hall. He's taking the stage at a local quinceañera, something Bobby Pulido has been doing regularly over the last few months.
14: And then we give her a little gift. We take a picture with the family.
4: Pulido is here for more than music. He wants to share a message with everyone in that room.
14: I'm Bobby Pulido, and I'm running for Congress. Thank you for your support, and God bless you.
4: He's a Democrat looking to flip Texas' 15th congressional district from red to blue. His opponent is incumbent Monica de la Cruz. She was first elected in 2022. Back then, Congresswoman de la Cruz became the first Latina and first Republican to win the seat in more than 100 years. Until then, it had always been held by a Democrat. Now, Pulido wants to flip the seat back. And that's why he's campaigning as much as he can, everywhere he can, even at quinceañeras.
14: It would not have been my idea to do this had my opponent not insulted me and tried to demean me by calling me a quinceañera singer. So she has really turned out to be one of our better strategists.
4: Pulido has now performed at dozens of quinceañeras throughout the 15th district, which is predominantly Latino and working class. It begins on the border, and the district extends all the way up to parts near San Antonio, more than 200 miles away.
15: So how are you feeling as you're getting ready to go on stage?
14: I'm feeling good. We saw an internal poll, and I'm happy. We're in a good place.
15: We see a little sparkle in your eye.
14: Yeah. I've been taking lots of hits. It's been a barrage of hits, and the fact that they're not sticking makes me very happy.
4: Back at the 15, Pulido enters the venue to roaring applause. He sings under the moody blue light that floods the room. The room erupts. He dances a waltz with 15-year-old Emma and spins her around the room in her bright, sparkly dress. Shortly after, Pulido starts saying his goodbyes. He shakes hands, he gives hugs, and he takes photos. It's another busy night for Pulido. He still has one more quinceañera stop before he can call it a night. But before I leave this quince, I ask Emma's dad, Rolando, why he invited Bobby Pulido to his daughter's quinceañera.
16: For a long time, I think the Rio Grande Valley has been starving for a moderate. We had a big movement here this last cycle to a lot of the conservative vote that came out. But I think it's not just necessarily that it was our community wanting to move into that direction. I just think they didn't have another option.
4: And that's where, he says, Pulido comes in.
16: He holds a lot of my values and a lot of our community's values. And we're a big community. We fish, we hunt, and we do a lot of sport. And I think that we've lost a lot of that in our Democratic Party. And I'm a Democrat, been a lifelong Democrat. And I just felt that it was time for a moderate movement.
4: He says he wanted his friends and family to see that they have another option in this election.
16: My intention is just to bring awareness to our community and bring awareness to my friends and family that this is who I support and why. I want the conversation to start. I have family members that voted red and that voted for Trump before. We just stopped talking to each other, you know, and I just think we need to start talking to each other again.
4: So, can a Tejano superstar really flip this congressional seat in South Texas? And what does a moderate Democrat on the border really stand for? For this story, I sit down with Tejano superstar and the Democratic candidate for the 15th Congressional District in Texas, Bobby Pulido. We're going to talk about the issues he thinks are most important to South Texas voters, why he believes Democrats have lost some Latino voters, and why he thinks he's the one that can bring them back. Bobby Pulido, thank you for joining me on Latino USA.
17: My pleasure.
4: Take me back to Bobby Pulido, the kid, growing up in the RGV. What were the politics back then when you were little? Was it undisputedly Democrat?
17: It was. Oh, yes. And things have changed. I think the party really didn't do it any favors by really understanding the Latino culture. I think still to this day, there's a blind spot. I don't think that the party talks enough about economics. My dad was a migrant farm worker. So was his dad. We come from very humble beginnings. Majority of the people here come from nothing. And when you have a party that talks about at least we'll cut your taxes, which is the Republican Party, to a lot of first generation Hispanics that are making money. And I think us as Democrats don't talk enough about economics as we talk about social progress. Which social progress is important, but I don't think that we should leave out what do we want to do to help people help themselves and get out of poverty.
4: Is that how you understand the fact that this pretty strongly blue area
17: Yep.
4: then goes in 2022 to Monica de la Cruz, a Republican?
17: Well, there were shenanigans that went on there. They drew the district to get her in.
18: In Texas, these maps have repeatedly gotten lawmakers in trouble over allegations of giving unfair advantages to certain political parties or voting groups.
17: It's still Democrat. Not as much as it used to be. But she would not have won if had they not helped her by drawing the maps.
15: Besides the gerrymandering of that district, what else happened?
17: Democratic Party stopped coming here. They stopped investing here, they took it for granted, and they thought that this place would always stay blue. And I think that there wasn't a message that was of economic. You got to understand, right? Like, now we have people that have wealth. They're doing good for themselves. And they look at, one party is viewed as the party of the rich, and the other party is viewed as the party of the poor. And I'm here to tell you, don't treat us like we're poor. We don't think we're poor. We think we're broke. Because we know that tomorrow we're going to make it. At least that's what we believe. And we don't like to be marginalized. And people want to be associated with the winner. And they want to be associated with success. And that's what the Republican Party has done. Even if they're driving the whole country in the gutter, which is exactly what they're doing.
15: I'm really fascinated by what you just said. Latinos in the RGV, we know we're broke, but don't tell us we're poor.
17: We're very proud. We don't accept our poverty. We fight for it to get out of it. That's in our DNA. Yeah.
15: And you felt like the Democratic Party in the past was like, oh, you're poor. We need to take care of you.
17: Of course.
15: And your message is?
17: I want to want a hope, aspiration, opportunity, the dignity of work. That's what made us. That's who we are. Hardworking people here, man. And I want to tell that story.
15: And your campaign, your message is not Team Red, not Team Blue, Team You.
17: Yes.
15: Well, why not be Team Blue, though?
17: The sentiment here is that people's loyalties lie to their party and not to the people. And I can tell you there's a lot of disappointment right now with disillusionment with both parties. I'm running as a Democrat for sure. I've always been a Democrat, but I'm not going to message like every other Democrat's been messaging because that doesn't work.
15: And what do you think that messaging would be that would make you essentially clueless in this community?
17: If I tried to defend the indefensible, let's start with that. I think Biden's border policy was a failure and it hurt us big time here. Took him years to sign an executive order on the border.
19: Today, I'm announcing actions to bar migrants who cross our southern border unlawfully from receiving asylum. Migrants will be restricted from receiving asylum at our southern border unless they seek it after entering through an established lawful process.
17: The asylum process was a big problem. I got to see these tent cities across the border. And there was a lot of people, especially Border Patrol agents and law enforcement, that felt that it was just ignored. I think that was a huge frustration down here. And people want honesty. Each party is always defending why they did it. And they're telling you, no, you're wrong. Let me explain to you why you're wrong. And that's what MAGA's doing right now, right? Oh, no, the economy's great. What war? There's no war. People are sick and tired of that. They want to hear a politician say, you know what? You're right. That was a mistake. And we're going to fix it. And here's what we're going to do to get it better.
15: I'm stuck on the part where these are people who were applying for asylum.
17: Yes.
15: Are you saying it just needed to be
17: reformed? Now, I'll criticize anybody, right? Trump killed a really good bill that Senator James Lankford had actually proposed that would have had more immigration judges to speed those cases up. But he killed it because of politics, right? So I'm not going to sit here and just criticize my own team. I think we made a mistake.
15: And your border policy, your policies on refugees, you believe it should look like what?
17: Ideally, that we would have it either in their own country where they file for asylum, or they file for asylum in a Central American country that's willing to cooperate with us. And instead of paying a cartel, you can pay into this great country. I want immigrants in here. I do. I want them to be able to live that American dream. We need immigration reform. I feel like the immigrant has been used as a pawn to try to scare people or use them to say, like, everybody's welcome, right? It's impossible to say, hey, everybody come in. I don't think it's a logical thing. So there has to be a balance.
15: Coming up on Latino USA,
4: I continue my conversation with congressional candidate Bobby Pulido, more on where he stands on key issues and what exactly it means to be a moderate Democrat in South Texas. Stay with us. No te vayas.

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0: That's coming up tonight at 9. More Latino USA next.
6: It's Latino USA. I'm Maria Hinojosa. We're back with the Democratic candidate for the 15th Congressional District in Texas, Bobby Pulido. So, can we do a couple of quick speed round on some big issues that matter to voters?
7: Yeah.
6: So, you talk about the economy. A lot of people in the Democratic Party, the more progressive wing, is saying that there needs to be higher taxes on billionaires. You agree?
7: Agree.
6: Do you believe that abortion should be legal in the state of Texas?
7: Legal.
6: Accessible.
7: If it's needed for somebody, I do not want a woman dying of sepsis. Yes. And mind you, I don't believe in abortion personally. It's not something I believe in. But I don't believe in forcing my opinions and my beliefs on other people. Everybody has their own reality.
6: A woman in Texas, South Texas, should have the legal right with her doctor to an abortion. We talk about Israel and Gaza.
7: Yeah.
6: Can you tell us where you stand on the issue of Gaza and what's been happening there?
7: I'm just disappointed that it hasn't been able to get resolved. I don't like to be a flamethrower. There's a lot of words that you can throw around back and forth that are very inflammatory, and I choose not to get into that rhetoric.
6: Are you saying you won't label what happened in Gaza a genocide?
7: I don't like anything this labels, right? I don't.
6: But the United Nations labeled.
7: That's fine. The United Nations can do what the United Nations does. But I think, listen, this has been something that I think historically been a big issue, and there's a lot of moving parts right now. I'm not privy to all the information that a congressman is. I'm an outsider, and I want peace. That's all I can tell you.
6: Would you vote for an arms embargo against Israel?
7: I just told you I'm not privy to all the information. Congressmen have access to information that I don't. And I think that would allow them to make a better decision on it.
6: Let's talk about the Democratic Party for a second. One of the things that the Republican Party or that MAGA has done is that it's been able to define itself in three words, right? Build a wall. Two words, mass deportation.
7: Yeah.
6: What would you like the slogan for the Democrats to be? If Bobby Pulido has a chance to say, here's what we stand for.
7: Se vale soñar.
6: Ooh, se vale soñar in Spanish.
7: It's okay to dream. When you stop dreaming, then you have no motivation to live in life. And I think we've got to get back to that. It really puts a lot of things into place to help you advance what you want to do.
6: In the Democratic Party now, because you are a member of the Democratic Party, right?
7: Yes.
6: There is a battle between the more moderates like Hakeem Jeffries or yourself and the more progressives like AOC, for example. Mm. So where do you see the heart of the Democratic Party?
7: I think it just depends on the issue, Maria. I know it doesn't sound sexy to say like I'm not a socialist, right? I don't think that our capitalism that we have it as the way it is right now has been working properly. When the airlines have problems, we bail them out. When the car companies have problems, we bail them out. When the actual real people have problems, nobody bails the actual person out, right? So that's not working. And I understand the resentment. Does that mean that I think we need to throw everything away and go scorched earth? No. I'm a blue dog Democrat that's willing to work with progressives on certain issues that I agree with.
6: What is your definition of a blue dog Democrat?
7: I mean, culturally conservative in many ways. I believe in balanced budgets. I don't believe in weapon bans.
6: You don't believe in weapon bans?
7: No.
6: Not even for the AR-15, for example?
7: I do not.
6: Mm-mm. Do you believe in an age limit for access?
7: I would be willing to look at that, but I don't believe in banning.
6: So even in the state of Texas, where Uvalde happened, you're not prepared to say the age for legal purchase of an assault rifle should
7: be... I didn't tell you about
6: be...
7: the age. I said a ban.
6: But...
7: So if you were to tell me, if they said, okay, we're going to ban assault weapons, I would not vote for that.
6: But if they say we're going to make it so that you have to be 21 in order to buy...
7: I'm not opposed to an age limit.
6: Okay. Why are you so adamant on, like, no banning? I mean, an assault, if you're...
7: You see, you're trying...
6: No, I'm actually not even trying to be political. It's just... I mean, I'm not a gun person, but...
7: Right, because you're from New York.
6: Right, right. But having covered Uvalde...
7: Yes.
6: Right?
7: And I'll ask you this. Even after Uvalde, they elect Republicans there.
6: 100%.
7: That affected their community, Maria.
6: Oh, yeah.
7: Okay. If their own community, if that doesn't move the needle, then maybe the disconnected people are the ones that aren't from there. How about that? Because I think that's the thing about rural people. We're tired of people from the big city coming and telling us how we should do things.
6: Ooh, that was like low.
7: The point is you don't know what it's like to live here. I do. And I'm a father. And I had a scare with my son. He was in high school and I got a false alarm. And it's the worst feeling I've ever had.
6: And so, still you're not prepared to say we need
7: a ban is not going to work. I think the way we purchase weapons, it's broken. Everybody keeps talking about, are you for more background checks? And you're going to go, yes, of course. And I'm going to tell you that a majority of these people that commit these atrocities don't have a record. And that background check isn't ever going to identify that Uvalde shooter. So we need to work our way backward and go like, okay, what would have worked? And what common denominator is happening with all these cases? And how can you go back to fix it? And I do have a plan. I'm not going to talk about it yet, but I do have a plan.
6: Let's talk a little bit about the killing of Lorenzo Salgado Araujo in Houston.
7: Yeah.
8: He was a 52-year-old Mexican father of three U.S. citizen sons, lived in the United States for nearly 35 years, worked in construction.
6: A few days later, the killing of Johann Sebastian Duran Guerrero in Maine.
9: Outrage is growing across the country after another person was shot and killed by an ICE agent.
6: It could have happened here.
7: Absolutely.
6: So your reaction to the killings and...
7: I'm appalled. What do you expect? They give them quotas, right? They don't care how they give them.
6: Do you think ICE should be abolished?
7: In its current form? Yes. Do you have to have some type of deportation force to go find bad actors and remove them from society? Yes, absolutely.
6: So what's going on for you, Bobby, as you watch what's happening in Congress, where ICE has received billions upon billions upon billions of dollars? If you were in Congress, would you be voting for those dollars
7: for ICE?
6: Vote
7: against it.
6: You'd vote against it?
7: Yes.
6: Do you think that this has been a clean race or a dirty race?
7: Dirty. Very dirty.
6: What do you mean?
7: I knew that they were going to hit me. I didn't think it would be the way it's done. It's kind of amusing.
6: Tell us about, because your opponent, Monica de la Cruz, has come at you pretty intensely.
7: Of course.
10: This is a man who even members of his own party have condemned for denigrating the bodies of women.
7: Because she's afraid she's going to lose.
6: Is that how you see it?
7: Oh, yes. Absolutely.
6: I mean, the attacks on your character, that you're misogynistic.
7: Oh, yeah.
6: That you...
7: All of those things. Where do those things originate?
6: They would say they originate from your own record. Past tweets, people that you've hung out with.
7: Yeah. There's a lot to unpack there, right? They have an infrastructure. I've always said Republicans can make Mother Teresa look bad if you give them enough time. Because they have a smear machine. And they're all the tabloids, right? Fox News Digital, New York Post, Daily Caller. There's a lot of material on me, Maria. I've been around. I've been an open book for 30 years. I never had a scandal as a musician. Ever. Those tweets have always been there.
6: What do you think about those tweets now?
7: I regret some of them. I wasn't thinking about running 12 years ago.
6: And so now when you look at that and you're like...
7: I cringe, of course. It's a
6: you're like, I'm
7: context.
6: Just making a joke about a woman's body or I'm
7: that
6: just...
7: That was bad. I regret that one. There's some that I've said I regret. I do. I wish I could have them back. Yeah, and I'm embarrassed by it.
6: Are these the moments when you're like, why did I do this?
7: I'm never regretting that. Win or lose. I'm in it. I made the decision. And I'm not doubting any of that. I knew that that was going to probably be something that would come out.
6: But you don't regret jumping into the race?
7: Hell no.
6: If you win, you're going to be one of 435 members
7: That's right.
6: of Congress.
7: That's right.
6: It seems like you're running because you want to make your reality visible. In other words, to make the people of the Rio Grande Valley and their issues visible.
7: Bingo. I want to make them visible because we've been too invisible right now. When I go other places and I go up north and I tell people I'm from the Rio Grande Valley, where's that? I feel like nobody's seeing us. Nobody gets us. I want them to know exactly where we are and who we are.
6: And if you were writing a song about your campaign, what would that song be?
7: I have a song already that I wrote a long time ago called Algún Día.
6: So that's your campaign song.
7: Yeah. And it ends with Se Vale Soñar. Algún día voy a comprarme mi carrito de mis sueños. Voy a comprarme esa casa que deseo. Y que me sobre más dinero para ayudar a los demás. That right there is the world that I want my kids to live in. I want my kids to buy their house of the dreams, their car of the dreams, and have a little money left over to help other people. Se vale soñar.
6: How are you feeling about the race, Bobby?
7: I could never let myself be overconfident. I'll just tell you that we have a great shot at winning. And we're going to shock the world. I think we're going up and down the district. We're talking to a lot of people. And you'd be surprised how many Republican voters are voting for me. A lot. And I feel very confident that we can prevail. But I'm always running like I'm from behind. And I am busting my ass. And I'm trying to get in front of as many people as I can. And it's hard. But if you want to go help people, that's what it takes.
6: Bobby Pulido, thank you for joining me on Latino USA.
7: You're welcome.
6: That was Bobby Pulido running for Congress in the 15th Congressional District in Texas. We've reached out to his Republican opponent, incumbent Congresswoman Monica de la Cruz, for a future interview. Now we're going to keep looking at Texas politics and the candidates hoping to change the DNA of that state. So let's zoom out a bit and look now at the race for governor. I am standing on the side of a lone rural road. There's rolling flatlands all around me. I'm actually in the outskirts of the city of Amarillo in the Texas panhandle.
11: Tap and have water. We should be able to trust.
6: The voice you hear in the background belongs to Gina Hinojosa, no relation. She's been in the Texas State House of Representatives since 2017. Hinojosa is standing on a patch of gravel near the road, speaking with locals and the media about a massive data center that's being constructed just feet from where we are.
11: This is a 5 miles by 5 miles largest potential data center in the whole world.
6: This is Project Matador.
12: Project Matador is a facility that would feature 4 nuclear reactors, a natural gas electricity plant, solar panels, and super data processing computers.
6: Hinojosa is here to hear from locals who are concerned about Project Matador and other data centers like it that are popping up all across the state of Texas. Like this woman who's from around the area.
13: I feel like this area is being grossly taken advantage of. The people here are extremely nice and considerate, and these are not local companies. They do not respect the area. And people are expected to just sit back and say, okay, thank you. We'll just wait. And I think now you've seen the boiling point.
6: Hinojosa listens carefully before she responds, Lately, she's been traveling all across the state to hear from constituents about these and other concerns. Their opinions matter more than ever because Hinojosa is no longer just a state representative. She is now the Democratic nominee for governor in the state of Texas. And soon, if elected, she could have a lot more say in whether projects like data centers actually go through.
11: This is state land being subsidized by the taxpayer in a big, big way, with no information about water usage, with no information about the strain it's going to have on their grid and electricity prices.
14: Yes. You're saying I want to be a different kind of Texas governor.
11: We need a governor who is working for the people of Texas and not the moneyed special interests. That is the problem we have after 12 years of Greg Abbott, 30 years of one-party rule. It's that saying, power corrupts absolutely. And that is the sad reality we are facing here in Texas. And so people on their own, independently, are learning about what's happening, showing up to push back up against these big, giant, global corporations.
6: Hinojosa is referring to the data centers run by tech giants and billionaires that are popping up all over the nation, accused of contributing to noise pollution, increasing electricity bills, straining power grids, and consuming millions of gallons of water. Texas is one of the top states with the most data centers in the nation, with more under construction, despite unanswered concerns and public opposition. Hinojosa says she, too, is fighting back. Her gubernatorial campaign slogan is No Te Dejes, which roughly translates to Don't Let Yourself Get Pushed Around.
11: My grandmother used to tell me all the time, No Te Dejes, and I'm from the Rio Grande Valley, down in South Texas, on the border with Mexico. And she would tell me, almost as a regaña, like a scolding, Gina, no te dejes. Why am I doing this? Why am I running for governor of Texas? I never meant to do this. And I thought about how my grandmother taught me. It's that lesson that I believe is passed down in our culture from women to women, from grandmothers and mothers to daughters.
6: But can Texas elect a Democratic governor? The last person to pull that off was Governor Ann Richards in 1990, more than 30 years ago. And even if Gina Hinojosa were to be elected, how does she think she can govern as a Democrat in a state where Republicans hold the majority in the state legislature? For this interview, I sit down with State Representative Gina Hinojosa, the Latina Democrat running for governor in Texas against Republican incumbent Greg Abbott. We're going to talk about issues like education, water, and access to abortion, why she believes she can turn historically Republican Texas blue, and why this race will have national consequences. Gina Hinojosa, thank you so much for joining me on Latino USA.
11: It's my pleasure.
6: So why should people who are not from Texas be paying attention to your campaign and to the issues that you're talking about that are very much Texas-based?
11: So every American should care about this race for governor in Texas. There is no race that is more important in 2026. After the U.S. Supreme Court decision a few months ago that gutted the Voting Rights Act,
15: the Supreme Court ruled that a state's district map makers must prove that they intentionally drew districts to dilute the voting power of a racial minority.
16: With the ruling, law experts say that it could open the door for legislators to redraw congressional maps in southern states along party lines, like what we've seen in Texas.
17: And the communities, I think, that could be most impacted here are communities where you see a large population of Black and Latino voters.
11: Republicans in Texas have said they are going to come back next year and redistrict our congressional seats, our state seats, because now there are no rules. When that happens, they will maximize their power by drawing rigged maps. We will lose five Democrats in Congress.
18: In 2.5 years, the next census comes out. The Brennan Center predicts we will gain 4 to 5 more congressional seats in Texas because Texas is growing faster than the blue states. When that happens, that's another 4 to 5 seats Republicans will control if we don't flip before the end of the decade. All that to say, we have 2.5 years where there are going to be 10 seats in Congress that will be off the map for Democrats if Republicans and Greg Abbott are in charge of redrawing those maps. There cannot be Democratic control of Congress with 10 seats off the map. Texas becomes too big at that point. We need a governor who will veto rigged maps next year when they come and try to take 5 congressional seats. Because those congressional seats equate to electoral votes, there also is no control of the White House without Texas at the end of the decade. The fate of the union depends on Texas.
14: The fate of the entire union.
18: The fate of the union depends on Texas right now. I challenge your listeners to Google a United States map of congressional seats and look to see how large Texas looms in that math, and that is getting bigger. And let me say this. I don't want it rigged for Democrats either.
14: So you're running for governor. Is this what your American dream was?
18: No, I never wanted to run for anything. I'm the daughter of a politician, and I did not like being the daughter of a politician. I have huge respect and love for my father, but it was not the life I wanted for myself and my own family.
14: Because
18: I wanted a more private life. My dad belonged to everybody. I wanted him to belong to our family. And so before I got married, I made my husband promise to never run for office. 30 years ago, when we were dating, I made him promise never to run for office before we got married.
14: But he didn't make you promise.
18: No, but it was not within my world of imagination to think that I would run for office. I ended up running for office originally because my son's school was going to be shut down, along with other schools in Central Austin. I got mad and I ran for the school board because I knew politics. And as a mad mom, I decided to do something about what was happening to my family. I got elected to the school board. We saved those neighborhood schools. And it was that fight for public schools that took me to the Texas House, where I've been fighting against Greg Abbott's corrupt agenda for our schools and for our state. And it was that fight that taught me the power of community, the power of everyday people when we come together and we say no and we fight for what we believe in.
14: Recently, the Texas State Board of Education voted to include Bible stories in the required reading of public schools. Where do you stand on that?
18: So I believe in the separation of church and state. I sit on the Public Education Committee in the Texas House. The original bill that created this curriculum was not a bill on Christian nationalism. It was a $1 billion vendor bill that nobody wanted. MAGA mom showed up to testify against it. It was not until there was this big public backlash against this big vendor bill to Greg Abbott's donors that they sprinkled in Christian nationalism, Bible verses, to make it a culture war. That's what Greg Abbott, our governor of 12 years, is masterful at. He is masterful at pointing to our social, cultural differences, making them the fight, when at the same time, there are over 150 school districts operating at 4 days a week because they cannot afford to operate at 5 days a week in Texas.
14: So you're saying the Bible stuff is all to distract the fact that in reality, the situation for Texas public schools is that they're barely able to function.
18: Right. There is a crisis in Texas public schools that people aren't seeing because we're fighting these culture wars. But I don't want us to miss the importance of how we are all impacted by this moving away of public dollars from our neighborhood schools into privatization, because it is hurting all of our kids, all 5.5 million school children in Texas.
6: Coming up on Latino USA, I continue my conversation with Texas gubernatorial candidate Gina Hinojosa. We're going to talk about water scarcity, abortion, and why she believes she has a chance of winning in deep red Texas. Stay with us. No te vayas.
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6: It's Latino USA. I'm Maria Hinojosa. Today, I'm speaking with Gina Hinojosa, who's running for governor of Texas as a Democrat against Republican incumbent Greg Abbott. Let's get back to our conversation about some of the main issues on Texans' radars.
14: Right now, we're doing this interview in the middle of the summer. It is hot, and a lot of people think that this is normal to have these kinds of climate change issues. How important is the issue of water in your campaign for governor in the state of Texas?
18: Water is a big concern for many Texans for a good reason. We have the first major American city to potentially run out of water in Corpus Christi.
20: That shortage could also ripple through the state's energy economy because Corpus Christi is one of the nation's largest petroleum export hubs.
18: I was spending some days there a couple of months ago with the people there who have had to become water experts. There is enough water in the city of Corpus Christi for the people to drink and live, but industry guzzles 2/3 of the water there. And one example is a Saudi plastics plant that is being subsidized by taxpayers that is guzzling as much water as the people of Corpus Christi. They get water on the cheap. They don't pay as much as the residents of Corpus Christi. And so now they're faced with water not coming out of the tap when they turn it on, potentially. So this is the same concern I'm hearing about data centers here. We had a roundtable on data centers where people are talking about how they have water restrictions in their community, and these new data centers have been approved that are guzzling a lot of water. And there's no transparency about how much these individual data centers are going to guzzle. There is a law that requires these data centers to reveal to the state how much water they're consuming. And most of the data centers have not complied, and nothing is being done about it. Because these data centers are moving in so fast, there is big concern about how much water they're going to use, how much electricity they're going to use. And especially when we see what is happening in Corpus Christi, where there are no checks and balances on industry when it comes to this basic resource that we need to live, and that's water.
14: We're sitting just a few miles from where they're planning on building the largest data center in the country. How sustainable is this? And as a governor, would you come in and do what New York State Governor Kathy Hochul has just done?
9: New York Governor Kathy Hochul is issuing an executive order enacting the nation's first statewide moratorium on data centers. The order pauses construction of the largest data centers for 1 year while the state comes up with a regulatory framework.
18: I'm in Amarillo right now to hear stories from people so that we can roll out a data center policy that is reflective of their concerns. I will say that things are so backwards in Texas. When it comes to data centers, we have no rules. I don't know what is happening in New York, right? Because I'm focused on Texas. I will say in Texas, this is what it looks like right now. These data centers are being built with taxpayer subsidies. They are guzzling up all the water and the electricity. No regulations on that to create a product in AI that we are all told will take all of our jobs. But I will say that there's a lot that needs to be done because there are no rules right now. And what I heard from very reasonable people today and yesterday is just a desire for some basics. When I asked people who had been impacted in this small Texas town by a data center what they would want now, I got a response of a traffic light would be good. What a simple, reasonable request when now they're inundated with traffic. They've had now fatalities in this community, traffic fatalities, right? People aren't asking for a lot. People are being reasonable, but people in Texas are being taken advantage of.
14: But you won't go as far as to say, I would ban data centers from the state of Texas. Not now.
18: I will say if they continue as they are right now, yes, this or a ban, they need to be banned. This is not working for anybody.
14: It is a reality that you cannot get an abortion in the state of Texas. Women have had to leave your state every single day to try to get a legal abortion. What's your position on how you approach this?
18: Women are dying in Texas right now because they cannot get the medical care they need. On top of a ban, there is a criminal penalty of 99 years in prison for a doctor who performs an abortion because the doctor believes in their best professional medical judgment that it is to save the life of a woman, and they are second-guessed by politicians. The result is that doctors are afraid to touch pregnant women in Texas, and women are dying. That's how extreme things are in Texas. I believe that it is not the government's place to decide these things. I believe that women and families should make decisions about terminating a pregnancy. This is a healthcare decision, but it's going to take more than a governor's race to get us there. Where I think we can get in the immediate future is doing away with that 99-year criminal penalty for doctors. I think our first priority needs to be to save women's lives, because women are getting pregnant in Texas and very fearful. An experience that should be joyful is now one where women feel a lack of control over their healthcare, and that's wrong, and it's dangerous.
14: One of Hinojosa's most recent campaign proposals is to give every Texas household a one-time check of $1,500 from the state's rainy day fund.
18: It is not a normal proposal, but it is not normal times. I strongly believe we are in a time when government is working against us in this state. We're paying into it. And also, it is a time when we have the most people who are disconnected from their electricity of any other state, despite the fact that Texas is a energy powerhouse. They are disconnected because they cannot afford to pay their bills. We have the most uninsured of any state, despite the fact that we are a world economic powerhouse. We have the most uninsured children of any state. We have to be able to do something to provide relief. Do you know, we were in Cyprus outside of Houston. There is a suburban community there. We went to visit the plasma center because it is now the place where people go several times a week as a second job. These are people who work full time and then they go as a second job to be able to just pay their bills. When I was a little girl, I was told to believe in the American dream. That if you worked a full time job, if you worked hard, you could have a good life. You could own your own home. You could pay your bills. You could go on vacation once in a while. You could put food on the table. You could retire with dignity. You could afford to have kids. I can't tell you the amount of young people who tell me they can't afford to have kids, right? That American dream is not a reality for

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1: You partook in the Latino culture. So in that sense, I don't see my run as being anything other than I am a Texan. It's as natural to me that a Latino would run for governor as anybody else, because why wouldn't we? That's who we are as a state. And my tagline is no te dejes, because that's how I was raised. Somebody said, well, you know, people want politicians who are authentic. I don't know any other way to be, right? I am a person who is Latina, and am I proud of it? Yes, absolutely.
2: You think you can win?
1: I wouldn't be running if I didn't. I'm a mother. I still have a son at home. It is not easy for me to spend a year of my life away from my family, away from home. People are fighting this fight for our future because of our kids. A lot of parents in this fight. We have to win this fight. So yes, I wouldn't be running if I didn't think I can win. I am running to win.
2: You have a lot of plans for becoming governor, but how can you actually govern in a state that is very red, where many things have already been signed into law? What is your actual plan to be able to govern when you have so much opposition that already exists in your state?
1: I'm running on an agenda and a plan that is a populist plan. It is a popular plan. So the American Dream agenda, save Texas schools, put money in your pocket. That's it. That is the entirety of my agenda. Save Texas schools by wiping clean all the corrupt vendor contracts and using that money to pay our teachers to be amongst the highest paid in the nation. Again, I described how Texans are struggling in a big way. We are in a state where government has become so extremely corrupt that it cannot be trusted, and we need a clean slate and fresh start. And until we have that fresh start, the most immediate thing we can do is save Texas schools and put money in your pocket.
2: And you're convinced that as a governor, you'll be able to move the dial on that?
1: I have heard from no Republican legislator against either of those proposals.
2: Gina Hinojosa, thank you for joining me on Latino USA.
1: Thank you, Maria.
2: That was Gina Hinojosa, the Latina Democratic nominee running for governor in Texas. We've reached out to her Republican opponent, incumbent Governor Greg Abbott, for a future interview. These stories are part of our democracy and election coverage, the Latino Factor, how we vote.

0: That's it for today. Today's show was the work of Reynaldo Leaños Jr. and Julieta Martinelli. Fernanda Echavarri is our managing editor. Nancy Trujillo is our production manager. Our engineers are Stephanie LeBeau, Julia Caruso, and JJ Carubin. The Latino USA team also includes Roxana Aguirre, Rebecca Ibarra, and Glorimar Marquez. Benny Lay Ramirez and I are executive producers. I'm your host, Maria Hinojosa. 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Chao.
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0: 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Tomorrow morning, mostly cloudy with a high of 79. Stay with us. We've got Sound Opinions coming up next. It's 9 o'clock.

0: 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I'm Jim DeRogatis.
1: And I'm Greg Kot. Blues living legend Buddy Guy recently turned 90 years old. To celebrate, we'll revisit our 2007 interview with him.
2: There's nothing bad about the blues. 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
0: We'll give an update on what Buddy's been up to. 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
3: Live from NPR News in New York City, I'm Dwahali Saikautau. President Trump says the U.S. will reduce its joint military exercises with South Korea due to his good relationship with North Korean leader Kim Jong-un. NPR's Deepa Shivram explains.
4: In a post on social media, Trump said that he was, quote, not happy with the U.S. history of participating in joint military exercises with South Korea, which have been ongoing since the aftermath of the Korean War. He cites the costs of the tradition, but also said it was, quote, totally inappropriate and hostile to North Korea, which Trump says has been respectful to him. Rather than cancel the joint exercises, Trump said he's instructed his Defense Department to scale them down. Trump, in his post, was also critical of South Korea, a key U.S. ally, for not backing the U.S. in its war against Iran. Deepa Shivaram, NPR News.
3: Todd Blanche, President Trump's newly confirmed attorney general and former personal attorney, is declining to pledge to act independently from the federal Justice Department that he now leads. He made the comment on NBC's Meet the Press, telling host Kristen Welker, no attorney general should ever pledge that. Later on Fox News, Blanche said he was not afraid to push back against the president. Hurricane Lala never made landfall in Hawaii's Big Island, but hurricane-force gusts and record rain left about 200,000 individual households without power. Here's Oahu Governor Josh Green.
5: It was actually 32 inches of rain in Lapu'ahoi. 32 inches of rain. Unbelievable. And, you know, in a short period, just a few hours when that happens, they were getting 2 inches of rain per hour.
3: The governor said they received hundreds of emergency calls, including from an elderly woman who needed to be rescued from a tree after her house was apparently washed away. In Wisconsin, the Ukrainian Festival in Milwaukee is marking its 12th year. Chuck Kornbach reports the festival has shifted focus since Russia began its invasion of Ukraine more than 4 years ago.
6: A church choir sang Ukrainian folk songs as hundreds of people gathered to help the group Wisconsin Ukrainians raise money. The nonprofit helps pay for medical treatment in the U.S. for severely wounded Ukrainian soldiers. Group President Halina Salapata says she's encouraged by a massive weekend drone attack launched against Russia as part of a more comprehensive military campaign.
7: I remember 2 years ago I didn't see light in the end of the tunnel. Now I do see the light because I see that Ukraine is capable.
6: Others at the festival say they're also happy their home country is being more militarily aggressive against Russia. For NPR News, I'm Chuck Kornbach in Milwaukee.
3: And you are listening to NPR News from New York City. Ukraine's defense ministry says it launched another major overnight drone attack against Russia and confirmed in a Telegram post that, quote, Ukraine has taken out of operation 7 out of the 10 largest WildBerries logistics centers. The Kyiv Independent reports that the Moscow Governor Oblast said a warehouse belonging to the Russian retailer was damaged and that a fire broke out. Russia's TASS news agency reports that Russian drones hit Ukrainian facilities in the Black Sea that produce parts for boats that are used to attack Russian energy infrastructure. Russia's defense ministry also claims to have intercepted and destroyed more than 70 Ukrainian drones over Crimea. Italian police have recovered three paintings stolen several months ago from a museum near Parma, but a day later, separate thieves stole four Renaissance works from a museum far to the south in Sicily, Villa Marx reports.
8: The Italian police branch, known as the Carabinieri, announced on Friday they'd recovered a Cezanne, a Renoir and a Matisse stolen back in March from a museum outside Parma. That haul was worth around $10 million, and nine suspects from the small European nation of Moldova remained under investigation. But for the dedicated police squad focused on protecting Italy's cultural heritage, the celebrations were short-lived. For on Saturday night, at the height of nationwide summer celebrations known as Ferragosto, thieves broke into a museum in the Sicilian city of Messina. They made off with panels by a local Renaissance master, Antonello da Messina, the latest in a wave of heists targeting museums and galleries across Europe. For NPR News, I'm Willem Marks.
3: And I'm Dwahli Sykautau.
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14: You know, Greg, before we dive into our 2007 interview and performance with Buddy Guy, we wanted to give folks an update on what he's been up to. I dare say there are a few octogenarians who've been as busy as Buddy Guy the last couple of years. You know, it's pretty amazing. I was just going down through recent Buddy, you know, a couple of major studio albums. The Blues is Alive and Well. The Blues Don't Lie, Ain't Done with the Blues. 9th Grammy Award for Best Traditional Blues. Working with artists ranging from Joe Walsh to Peter Frampton to Joe Bonamassa. And he did a movie thing, huh? Yeah. Didn't he?
15: Yeah, that Sinners movie. It was a cool role. He basically is in the coda of the movie. You know, the credits are rolling, and then all of a sudden Buddy Guy shows up. I don't want to spoil it for people, but I think Buddy's little portion of that movie really ties together the major themes in it. It made it, for me, one of the most rewarding films I'd seen in recent years. It didn't end up winning 4 Oscars. And Buddy did get justifiably acclaimed for his brief but really essential appearance. That final scene, you know, he sums up not just the movie, but his life in some ways.
14: You know,
15: what it means to be a black person in America, you know. Buddy, at 90, is still doing it, as you mentioned, Jim. I mean, you know, you think about it, he only released 6 studio albums from 1957, when he first came to Chicago, until 1990. And then his career, he really had a renaissance in his 50s, starting in 1991. Since then, he's released 14 albums, including 7 albums since we talked to him. So as you mentioned, he's been very prolific. He did retire from touring in 2024. That was his last big tour.
14: Well,
15: he said, I'm going to take But he's still doing his residencies at his Buddy Guy's Legends Club in the South Loop in Chicago.
14: No, he called that farewell tour the damn right farewell tour. But he has not stopped performing, especially not at home in Chicago. It was a pleasure and an honor to have Buddy chat with us and perform with us. You know, a true gentleman, a fascinating storyteller, and God, to be able to sit there and listen to him. It's a treat, and we're glad to reshare it with our audience.

0: You're listening to Sound Opinions. I'm Greg Kot. He's Jim DeRogatis. And we're sitting here with Buddy Guy, one of the great blues guitarists of all time.
1: Absolutely. Greg, if you want to draw the line from Sun House, from John Lee Hooker, from Muddy Waters to Clapton, Beck, all the guitar heroes of the 60s and 70s up to the present, there's only one guy. And not only is he master of the electric Fender Stratocaster, not only is he master of the acoustic blues guitar, he's a club owner. You name it, Buddy Guy's done it.
0: When you came to Chicago in 57, you literally could not walk 50 feet and not run into a blues club in the general neck of the woods that you're at now. What is the blues scene? What is the club scene in Chicago like? How would you compare it now to what it was like when you first came here in the 50s?
2: Well, let's put it like this. The clubs is like the blues players. If you had matter of fact, the last time I talked to you guys, I could answer you the hand was half full. The hand is not even half full anymore, man. We just lost a little Milton, Robert Jr. Lockwood. I could go on, Gatemouth Brown, and all that. And the clubs are doing the same thing. They are disappearing just like we are, you know. And our music, the blues music, I should say, is not being heard and influencing a lot of young people like I would like to see it, because a lot of big stations won't even think about playing a blues record. Not Buddy Guy, it's just anybody blues record anymore, you know. They send to whatever making a lot of money, you know. And I've seen the time we only had AM stations. You could just take a dub up there and get it played, you know.
1: Yeah.
2: But you can't do that no more unless you got a pocket full of money, I guess, you know, you can get it played.
0: But you're still playing to a lot of people on the road, Buddy. I mean, at your club, it's packed. When you're on the road, thousands and thousands of people come to see you play. You're still a tremendous live attraction. But I guess what you're saying is that maybe the next generation, you're not seeing the next generation of blues people that can sort of do that kind of business on the road because they're not getting radio airplay?
2: Well, I think the young people now is looking for role models who making a lot of money. You know, actually, my children didn't know who I was until they got 21 and walked in Checkerboard and Legends, and all of them bust out and cried to Dad, I didn't know you could do that because I don't do this at home, you know. And you didn't see John Lee Hooker or Muddy or BB on television on some of these primetime shows where these young people can see it and say, well, wow, maybe I will want to play like BB King, some of the other great blues guitar players that no longer with us, and he's still around, but you don't see that. And when I learned how to play guitar, I learned how to play for the love of music. Young people now are learning how to play for love of money.
0: Mm-hmm.
2: And you can understand that.
0: Absolutely. Well, you've got a guitar in your hand, and you've got Rick Hall from your band here with you as well.
2: Yes.
0: How about playing some songs for us?
2: Sure. Thank you. I'm going to do one was done by the late Sun House, who taught Muddy Waters a lot of stuff, and I put it on one of my albums. I think it's one of the Sweet Tea albums out of Mississippi. It's called Louise McGee.

people I don't have but one mind that make me stay. Look out now.

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2: Hey, this is Paige Browning with a question from the Seattle Now team. 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
3: Hi, I'm Talia Schlanger. Officials say the explosive wildfire near Summerland, British Columbia, is creating unprecedented conditions. Thousands of people have been forced to leave their homes, including our guest, who has lived in the region her entire life. She'll tell us when it became clear she and her family had to evacuate and how they feel now, not knowing when they can return. That's coming up on As It Happens.
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5: Welcome back to Sound Opinions. I'm Jim DeRogatis. My partner is Greg Kot. This week, we're revisiting our 2007 interview with Buddy Guy to honor his recent 90th birthday. Let's jump back into the conversation. You're a towering giant on the electric guitar, but one of the things about having you come to our studio and play acoustically is we can really get inside the music in a way. I love everything Buddy does, but the acoustic thing is special, isn't it, Greg?
6: Yeah, absolutely. And I know you've got an acoustic in your house. I've seen it around. Do you play it much around the house? I mean, are you playing the acoustic a lot when you're not at the club and you're not out in front of people a lot?
5: He said his kids never hear him.
6: Yeah.
7: Yeah, that's a bad habit. I don't recommend this to nobody. But you know, I when I'm home, I listen to a lot of spiritual.
6: Mm-hmm.
7: And I play by ear. And when I'm listening, I can. If I fool with the guitar, I'm going to get lost. You know, I just have to keep this. And the older you get, the weaker your brains get, so you can remember that stuff.
6: Uh-huh.
7: So what I try to do is pick up some of the voices that I hear in spiritual music and then pick up the guitar.
6: So you're trying to imitate the voices with your guitar.
7: I learned that from B.B. King. He said, you know, when I first met him, he said he was really wanting to learn how to played a Robert Johnson the slide, and he never could, and he the one invented bending the strings to get as closer to that as you can. And so when he came out singing, and his voice and his bending the strings was so close together, you know, he was playing like his voice was singing, and I just fell in love with that.
5: So ideally, singers could sing a lot of your best solos.
7: Yeah, actually, if you hear George Benson's biggest record. Mm-hmm. What was it, Breezin' or something like that?
5: Yeah,
7: like,
5: yeah.
7: Well, we was on tour in Europe, and I was the only blues guy on the show in 1967. There was Bonnie Castle, him, Jim Hall, Sarah Vaughan, Count Basie, and we had this big festival going throughout Europe, and I was the only blues cat on it, so I was embarrassed, and they kept telling me, man, we want to learn what you got. So I was rooming with George, and he never did sing at that time, and he would stay up all night in the mirror humming and playing the guitar. I said, man, go to bed so I can go to sleep. And I told him, I said, yeah, and the voice you got, why don't you just sing and make a record? And every time I see him now, he reminds me of it.
5: That there you go.
7: I talked him into that because I was doing a little thing about the way they do that. And I was doing that on the jazz, trying to, you know, to get with them, because I was playing hot cold blues and everybody else was playing jazz, and people were looking at me like, what you doing on this show, you know?
6: You mentioned B.B. King, and you've got this box set out, Can't Quit the Blues, in which there's a DVD in addition to the three CDs on there. And in the DVD, you talk about being in Baton Rouge and seeing these guys and saying, I want to play like B.B. King, but I want to act like Guitar Slim. Those were the two kind of big influences, it seemed, early on. So you've talked a little bit about B.B. King. What was it about Guitar Slim that you wanted to emulate?
7: Well, first of all, I didn't know what a Strat was.
6: Mm-hmm.
7: And I went up to, I think I paid 30 cents or something to see him. And they wouldn't let the BB or Guitar Slim or Smiley Lewis or Fats Domino and them come out, because it was all small blues clubs. And as long as they didn't come on the stage, the club owner could sell more booze. So they would be sitting there saying, don't bring them on yet. You know, let me make a little more money. Because when they come, you stop buying booze and watch.
6: Mm-hmm.
7: So they would make the band just play. And finally they said, ladies and gentlemen, Guitar Slim. And I heard the guitar. And I'm sitting there saying, what kind of crap is this, man? I didn't pay my 35 cents to see, you know, a record.
8: The band.
7: The band and the record. I heard the guitar, but yeah. I didn't see him. And all of a sudden, this guy walks in the door, you know, like you do your little baby, put him on your shoulders, and when he's 2 or 3 years old and walking, this guy, big heavyside guy, come in with him on the shoulder, wailing his strap, man, with a red suit on and white shoes. And he dropped him on the stage. It's been his head off and dropped him on the stage. And I said, wow, what is this?
8: That's an entrance.
7: Yeah. And he was real wild. And I said, now I saw BB and I saw you. I said, I really want to play like BB, but I want to act like you.
6: Well, let's have another tune, buddy. What do you think?
7: Okay.

In my mind. I'm gonna buy me an airplane. Buy me an airplane.

0: Very cool. The arrangement you just played of Good Morning Little Schoolgirl song has been played a million times, and you kind of hear the same kind of version of that. You've always kind of been experimenting with stuff, and at the same time, the ability for you to sort of play that way was not really appreciated at Chess Records. You said in the box set, in the liner notes of the box set, that you didn't feel like you really got a chance to make the record that you wanted to make until 1979, well past the Chess years. And we had Andy Summers of the Police in here just a few weeks ago, and he says, well, I was best buddies with Eric Clapton in the 60s, and I was looking at Eric, and he was looking at me, and he says, yeah, you stole it all from Buddy Guy, didn't you? And Eric Clapton's like, yeah, we did. And so, in other words, these guys were watching you in the 60s and stealing your style, this kind of explosive guitar style you had, and yet you were on a record label that wouldn't allow you to record the way you wanted to be heard. Did you get into arguments with the Chess Brothers saying, hey, just give me a chance, or was it a case of these guys were the last word on every subject and it wasn't worth arguing with them?
1: I never was the type of guy to go in on this demand. I just kept hitting those notes, and they heard it, and they didn't forget it. And they had hits with Muddy, Walter, Wolf, and all those things. They had been successful with that, and they was, like, sticking to their guns. And I just was going in, like we talked here, now getting ready to play behind Muddy, Walter, Wolf, someone. I'd turn that guitar up, and they would hear that, and they'd use a lot of profane. You know, they would tell me to get that MF out of there, man. And I didn't get angry, you know, and I just kept it hid until I went to the clubs, and then I turned it back up, and I was doing it. And I finally went to England in February 1965, and I was doing it. And every time I see Jeff Beck and Eric, they slept in a van and saw me do that, because they said they didn't even have a Strat. They didn't think a Strat could play blues. A Strat was supposed to play this country and western until they saw me play it. And I just said, oh, man, I didn't ever think of that. I just thought it was a guitar, you know, just play. Because after I saw Slim with it, that's the first Strat I ever saw. I said, man, that's all I want to do, that guitar. Because you could drop it, you know, the acoustics, if you drop them, they like to crack open. When I saw that Strat, I said, man, if you drop that, you just pick it up and keep playing it.
0: Was that violence that you were bringing to the electric guitar in the early, mid-60s, was that going, obviously that was going over in the clubs. People loved to hear that.
1: When I came to Chicago, there wasn't one blues player that would stand up and play. And I saw Slim. All of them were sitting out in chairs with music stands, whether they was reading it or not, you know, the big thing with these big names on there. If it was Clarence Thomas, they had a CT on there on each side of the music stand. I'm like saying, I don't know how to read one lick, man. What am I going to do? So, and most of the blues clubs had the band. Yeah, I know you've been to my club, right?
0: Yeah, yeah.
1: You know what a whiskey had behind the bar?
0: Sure.
1: Well, that's why they had a chair sitting, and they had a spot there for the band to sit down, and the flap that you goes behind the bar, it would open from the front to the back. When they would call Muddy Wolf, then he would come sit out on that, and you would be right here with your drink and looking up at Muddy standing on the bar drinking. But they all would be sitting in chairs, so I said, wait a minute, I can't read music. And I can't play as well as these guys, but I say, if I stand up and walk down this bar with this 100-foot card that I saw Guitar Slim play with, somebody gonna pay attention to me, and they did. So I would jump off the bar and run out the front door, and they would say, crazy, well, what is that? You know?
2: We were talking to Buddy Guy on Sound Opinions from Chicago Public Radio and American Public Media, and it's always a treat to have Buddy here. Now, Buddy, when you play for us, as we're lucky enough to have you do once in a while, you know, the music is alive and it's vibrant, and we're talking about lust, we're talking about hate, murder ballads, there's that striving, I want to get out of the streets and to the top, I want to own the world. That's everything that's in hip-hop. Greg and I just did a tribute to James Brown last week, and it was interesting. We looked at one song, The Payback, right?
1: Right.
2: And that song alone had like 150 samples, but we so rarely see the blues songs being used as the foundation for hip-hop.
1: You know, you don't know about my daughter, do you?
2: Yeah, I do, buddy. I know about Shauna making those hip-hop records, but the listeners might not, so why don't you fill them in?
1: Well, anyway, she is into the hip hop, and there's more people know her now than it is me, man.
2: I don't think so.
1: Oh yeah, because she's been on this BET television and the VH1, and actually she got me on VH1. I had never been on it, which is about 3 months ago. They came and taped it in Legends, and she called me. She was down in Atlanta with Ludacris. She said, "Daddy, I was thinking about sampling some music, and I found out if I sample other people's music, I got to pay. But say, I think I'm going to start sampling yours, and I don't have to pay." So they called me in to play one track on it. And I beat them there that morning. I had played, I'd say, "Let me hear it." And I was messing with the guitar while I was doing it. When they came in, her and her producer, they said, "That's it. We don't have to listen no more. Will you do another one?" And so they got me on two half tracks on her last, I think it's her last CD they put out.
0: I got to say, speaking of the younger guys and gals who are listening to Buddy's music and influenced by him, you've had a lot of guest stars on the albums that you've put out in the last 15 years. Most recently, people like Johnny Lang and John Mayer. And I felt sorry for John Mayer, actually, because I saw you and him at Farm Aid a year ago, and Mayer took a solo, and then Buddy took a solo, and Mayer looked like he was in shock after Buddy took his solo. It was kind of like, is there still a little bit of that old cutting contest bit stuff in your heart? You know, back in the early days, guys would try to outdo each other all the time, and it was always about, that you think that was a good solo. Wait and see what I got. So like somebody like John Mayer gets up there, and he thinks he knows a little bit of blues, and he plays his solo, and then you're just kind of setting him up, aren't you? There's a little bit of part of you. Come on.
1: No, I'm being honest with you. He really can play blues, man, but he's selling so many pop records. You know, I even went to him and said, "John, you know, we need this young person like you every once in a while to come along like Stevie Ray Vaughan did and play blues and open up their ears, because you're not going to see a person my age on music television anymore. If you ain't good looking now, man, you're not going to get on music television. So let's just face it." So I went to him. I said, "Man, you got to do a blues record, because he can play this Hendrix and Stevie Ray Vaughan just like it is." Matter of fact, I invited him to Farm Aid. He wasn't invited. And he called me. He said, "If you on Farm Aid, can I play on the show with you?" I said, "Yeah, I wouldn't do without you." And Dave Matthews, all of them, you know, but it's just something about, I guess after you get a certain age now, man, they don't look, as I said earlier, they don't look at how good you play no more. It's how good you look.
0: Yeah.
1: Yeah. Matter of fact, he's in the paper this morning, and I think he was kissing some girl, and they made a big thing out of it.
0: Oh, man. Buddy, can you favor us with one more song? That would be great if you got one more in you.
1: Okay. All right.

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0: Buddy Guy on Sound Opinions, Rick Hall backing him up there from his band. Buddy, thank you so much.
1: Thank you so much. And without you guys, I don't know, man, we need all the help we can for blues. And God bless you, man. Just keep playing it and let the people know that we're still here. And there's nothing bad about the blues. If you break it down and listen to it, we just talk about everyday life.
2: Yeah, you got it. Buddy Guy.
1: Thank you.
3: What an artist, Buddy Guy. 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That's in a minute on Sound Opinions.

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4: Welcome back to Sound Opinions. I am Greg Kott. He is Jim DeRogatis. Let's talk about some music now. Jim, why don't you kick us off? Which Buddy Guy track are you going to start with?
5: Well, Greg, there's so many aspects of Buddy Guy's playing to highlight. You know, he is famously a firebrand electric guitarist, personifying, I would say, the blues plugging in when they came from the South. I mean, there were other, you know, he trained at the feet of Muddy Waters, right? You know, but as far as those who brought it to a new generation, not those kids from England in the 60s, you know, it's Buddy Guy. When he came here to Chicago, you know, he wound up at Chess Records. Chess was not a great fit for Buddy Guy. Mm-hmm. I think in the same way that they didn't quite know what to do with Etta James, right? What they should have done instead of pairing her with orchestras and trying to make her pop is just let Etta be Etta.
4: Right.
5: They should have let Buddy be Buddy. I don't know why, after those early days of so many pioneering Chicago electric blues records, Chess was, I think it was probably the impact of the British invasion. They thought, that's done. Mm-hmm. You know, what else can you do? But Buddy was going to follow his muse. I'm going to play a track called Stone Crazy from 1970 that I think is a real highlight of the Buddy Guy electric fierceness. You know, what he brought to the blues with just that incredible electric sound. And it has a tortured history. You know, he wrote it in 1970. It was sort of the template for solo Buddy Guy. It didn't really come out till the 79 studio album of the same name with an exclamation point, Stone Crazy. But I don't think it was really widely heard until Chicago's Alligator Records put it out in 1981. But, you know, when it comes to electric Buddy Guy, this is the one I go to first.
4: Mm-hmm.

0: Stone Crazy by Buddy Guy. What a track, huh?
1: Oh, yeah. He was an amazing guitarist, well ahead of his time. I will use as evidence a track called First Time I Met the Blues. You know, they, as you mentioned, Chess, or Leonard Chess, kind of held him back. He was basically a singles artist and a session guy at Chess.
0: Yeah.
1: Wouldn't let him record a full album. Just didn't think his music fit in with the trends of the moment. He wanted more traditional style Chicago blues. Buddy was doing this thing that was just out there. He was avant-garde, you know?
0: Yeah, and we're going to talk about the people that took cues from him.
1: Yeah, well, absolutely. We're going to talk about that in a second, but I, you know, first time I met the blues, the transformation. Go back, if you can, if you wish, to the 1936 original by Little Brother Montgomery, a piano player, very influential. Otis Spann took a lot of things from Little Brother Montgomery. Little Brother Montgomery's 1936 version of First Time I Met the Blues, it's almost kind of a happy song. It sounds almost, you know, joyful, jaunty.

Certainly not what Buddy Guy turns it into. This terror-stricken voice. The guy is being chased out of his house and into the woods by the blues in a form of a nameless, faceless horror, some kind of a monster. He's pleading for his life. Blues, don't murder me. And the guitar tone to match. Leonard Chess was horrified by this kind of stuff. Because I don't know what to do with this guy. Yeah. He's playing stuff that I don't understand. But I think now, you listen to First Time I Met the Blues. A lot of this stuff can sound dated. You know, a track from 1960, we've gone way past. This track to me sounds like you could play today and people would still go, wow. First Time I Met the Blues from Buddy Guy from 1960.

0: that's a little bit of Buddy Guy. First time I met the blues, he planted his flag with that track, and eventually it came to be.
1: Chess puts it out as a single, but it doesn't even make it onto a studio album. Right. You know, it's like Chess's legacy is complicated. We've talked about that before. I want to highlight another side of Buddy, Greg, with Born to Play Guitar. You know, from the 17th studio album in 2015, Buddy, you know, has this reputation, and indeed the cover of Born to Play Guitar shows him in wild man electric guitarist mode. He's playing with his teeth.
2: Mm-hmm.
1: Oh, who else did that? Yeah, we'll talk about influences in a while. You know, but Buddy could also, during his residencies at his club, Legends, in the South Loop, you know, play entire gigs, entire nights, acoustic. And we've been in his presence while he's played for us on acoustic guitar. And it's just as intense, just without the feedback and the searing amplification. You know, there's a mix of acoustic and electric guitar on this track. It also highlights another strain of the songs that Buddy either wrote or chose to cover. You have tunes like Stay Around a Little Longer and I Don't Forget, and this one, Born to Play Guitar, that are really his autobiography.
2: Mm-hmm.
1: Him telling his life story. This one opens, I was born in Louisiana, and at the age of two, my mama told my papa, our little boy's got the blues, right? He didn't write this. Tom Hembridge, his longtime drummer and producer, and the Nashville songwriter Richard Fleming wrote it. But, you know, to sit in Buddy's presence, as we did, and just shared with the audience, you know, you get his story. And it is inspires songwriters to tell the story, and then when Buddy brings it to life with that guitar, as I said, a mix, I think, of his classic electric and acoustic on this track, Born to Play Guitar.
3: I got a reputation, and everybody knows my name. I was born play the guitar. People, I got blues running through my veins.
1: I think that's truth in advertising, Greg. Buddy Guy was born to play guitar.
2: Yes, no doubt about it. I mean, Leonard Chess discovered too late what he had. You know, the famous story about Chess, you know, holding up a Kareem record, said, "You were right, kick me in the butt."
1: Yeah.
2: You know, he goes, I completely missed it. You were ahead of the trends instead of trying to copy them. Some people may think that, you know, Buddy's career was sort of revived with Damn Right I've Got the Blues, which it sold a lot of copies.
1: Yeah.
2: But those initial comeback records were sort of riding the trend that John Lee Hooker started with guest stars on his record.
1: Yeah.
2: So, you know, they saddle Buddy with, you know, Jeff Beck and Eric Clapton and all these other artists to, you know, get his name out there. But they really weren't great Buddy Guy records, to be honest. But the great Buddy Guy records did start later in his career. And I think that Sweet Tea album that he put out in 2001 stands with anything he's done.
1: Yeah.
2: And it's interesting because this was recorded in Oxford, Mississippi, Sweet Tea Studios in Oxford, Mississippi. Which was the home of the Hill Country Blues, which, you know, Buddy's associated with Chicago blues, very different sound, you know, blues-based kind of chords. The Hill Country sound, which was just outside the Delta, in the Hill Country of Mississippi, had a sort of a droning quality to it. There weren't really a lot of chord changes, but it was trancey, hypnotic music. And Buddy was not super familiar with it, but he did know about Junior Kimbrough and people like Robert Cage, Sadell Davis. These guys were names to him. But when he went to Sweet Tea, he got into that vibe of playing those songs. He was covering a lot of Junior Kimbrough tracks, for example, and just did amazing stuff with it. He said, "I wasn't 100% sold on the idea until I got into that studio." And he was working with a drummer from the Hill Country, a guy named Spam. Yeah. He really knew that style.
1: I'm glad you mentioned that, because you talked about the drone. But to me, the other thing that really characterizes Hill Country Blues is the stomp.
2: Absolutely. And Buddy channeled that. He said, you know, I can do something with this. This is really cool. And so these tracks, I mean, there were some tracks on this record that are like 12 minutes long.
1: Yeah.
2: Where he just goes off. And it's an amazing record. Buddy, the guitar style adapting to that particular droning, hypnotic rhythm, and the vocals, too. He covers a number of Junior Kimbrough songs that I mentioned, Master of the Hill Country Blues. The one I want to play a little bit of is called Baby, Please Don't Leave Me, from the Sweet Tea album by Buddy Guy.

0: That is a little bit of Baby, Please Don't Leave Me. I cannot recommend the Sweet Tea album from 2001 enough by Buddy Guy.
1: Yeah, that's a little bit of a primer on where to dig into Buddy's rich legacy. Also, I think that legacy was brought forward and lives on in so many musicians. To me, Greg, the most obvious is Hendrix playing the guitar with your teeth, right?
0: Yeah,
1: who
0: right.
1: did it first? I don't know. We'd have to go to the timeline. But a young Jimi Hendrix coming up as a sideman saw Buddy Guy perform and was impressed by, you know, the flashiness on stage. I think Buddy sometimes, much like Hendrix, has been, you know, shorthand written off as all about flash, mm-hmm. right? And it wasn't. It was an element in the great tradition of black music, of give them something to look at. But, you know, without the melodicism and the tone and the experimentation of those solos, you know, you get, you know, horrible hair metal wankery.
0: Yeah. No, you know, and the thing is, he could be very subtle. There was acoustic records that he did, as he'd mentioned. Some of his work with Junior Wells, who he recorded more than a dozen albums with Junior, the great mm-hmm. harp player. From Chicago. The Hoodoo Man Blues record in 1965, it's technically a Junior Wells record, and Buddy was he couldn't use his real name on the record, you know. So instead, he was kind of like reduced.

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1: To what Buddy was doing on the guitar. A funny thing, Roger Daltrey told me a few years ago, I interviewed him, and he goes, Townsend took everything that stayed from Buddy. He said Buddy was kind of like the central. Santana said, the guitar can pray or cuss. Where did you get the cussing from? From Buddy Guy. I learned how to cuss on my guitar from watching Buddy Guy play. The Vaughn brothers, Jimmy and Stevie Ray Vaughn, they loved. And the modern guys, Derek Trucks, Gary Clark Jr., very praising Buddy to the hilt. They would jam with him whenever. Buddy was a good guy. People liked being around him, but he always was so self-deprecating. He never thought, I'm this great guy. All I do is steal stuff.
2: Yeah.
1: And these people that were influenced by him saying, you taught us how to move forward with this instrument.
2: I think he's been vaguely embarrassed about the hullabaloo in Chicago about his 90th birthday because, as you said, he's sort of self-effacing. I'll tell you somebody, though, completely up to date that I think is inspired by Buddy Guy, and that's Jack White.
1: Yeah, that's true.
2: You know, we reviewed his latest solo album. Both of us were fans to varying degrees. You know, you've got the riff heaviness. You've also got the blues, just the whole rich tradition. But I think in terms of the community that Jack has fostered both in Nashville and in Detroit with Third Man Records and the recording studio and the record store and the label and the publishing house, you know, Buddy's got a club. You know how much trouble it comes from owning a club in Chicago?
1: We should talk about that more because him as a businessman, a black businessman in Chicago, thriving not only at Checkerboard Lounge but then Buddy Guy's Legends. That's an amazing legacy in and of itself.
2: And this city, despite its incredible musical history, does not make it easy for those brave entrepreneurs willing to lose their shirts to present live music.
1: Yeah.
2: And Buddy has created a center of musical community with as many young artists as legends taking the stage at Legends. So, Buddy Guy, happy 90th birthday. We wish you many, many more. Well, that wraps up our chat about the great Buddy Guy. As always, we want to hear from you. Share your thoughts with a voice message on our website, soundopinions.org. Mr. Cott, what is on the show next week?
1: Well, Jim, you and I were discussing this recently where we dropped the word shoegaze a lot in our show because a lot of newer bands are still using shoegaze as part of their sound. And we thought, why not do a show about it? So we're going to talk about where it came from and where it's going.
2: Yeah.
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2: Thanks, as always, to that loyal Patreon community, especially Matthew Eppelsheimer from Portland, Oregon, who listens to KOPB. This episode of Sound Opinions was produced by Alex Claiborne, Andrew Gill, and Max Hatlam. The late, great Mary Gaffney engineered the session with Buddy Guy. Original producers on the Buddy Guy interview included Todd Bachman, Matt Spiegel, Jason Saldana, and Robin Lynn. Our business development manager is Gary Yonker, and our social media consultant is Katie Todd.

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1: In Monrovia says that politicians in Zambia should not disappoint their people because Zambia is regarded as a beacon of hope for democracy in Africa. And BW Bokari in Freetown says that the Zambian politicians and supporters and their supporters should ensure the aftermath of the elections is peaceful, and in case of discrepancies, please seek redress in the courts rather than physical confrontations. And talking about elections, the elections here in Kenya are barely a year away, and already campaigns are gathering pace. And over the weekend, an opposition rally in the town of Homa Bay by Lake Victoria was followed by confrontations with security forces, with tear gas fired and stones thrown. Let's now bring in Richard Kagoe, who was monitoring that over the weekend. Richard, what happened in Homa Bay?
2: Those were very chaotic and very troubling scenes in Homa Bay County, as you mentioned. So there's this political faction that's sort of like a come out from the Orange Democratic Movement Party, which is quite dominant in that part of the country. It's a party that was associated with the former Prime Minister Raila Odinga. And they were planning to have two public gatherings and a major rally in the town. And what happened is that in the run-up actually to the meeting, the routes that were going to be used by a convoy carrying the politicians to the various venues were barricaded by armed youth, you know, some of them with machetes and rocks and logs, which they used actually to block the roads. And in the process, we had several confrontations, and the police actually had to fire tear gas at some point to disperse the groups that had, you know, blocked the various roads and quite disrupted transport and a movement of people within that part of the country.
1: What have the opposition politicians said about this?
2: Well, the politicians are from that particular region who have been accused of, say, hiring, you know, criminal gangs to disrupt the political gatherings. They have disassociated themselves with the activities. They say that the region has not been ring-fenced, and it's open, you know, to even their rivals to come and carry out their campaigns. But that particular movement, that faction that was sort of like rallying support for their cause in that region, has accused politicians from the region of sponsoring armed thugs, locally known as goons, to disrupt their gathering. So there's been this trading or blame game between the two sides. And of course, even the politicians who were carrying out the rally there, they say that actually police didn't quite really offer them a sufficient protection initially until when the situation degenerated.
1: Many thanks for those updates, Richard Kagoe from the Nairobi Bureau here in Kenya, talking about those political rallies that turned confrontational over the weekend, with elections barely 1 year away. 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There's plenty more to come. Stay with us if you can.
3: 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Whidbey Island travelers can expect delays on State Route 20, which will be reduced to one lane starting tomorrow morning at 6 a.m. The lane reduction is planned to last for 19 days. Patchy smoke and mostly cloudy skies tonight with a low of 57. Mostly cloudy skies to start off Monday, but we'll see a high of 79. Stay with us.
4: Big things are coming to Soundside on KUOW. I'm Libby Denkman. This summer, we are refreshing the show and getting ready for a new chapter. Along the way, we'll be revisiting some of our favorite stories from the past year, and we'll be back live after Labor Day. Meanwhile, join us for the best of Soundside Monday through Thursday at noon and 8 p.m.
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5: President Trump's Middle East envoy Jared Kushner has held rare talks with the leader of Hamas to discuss the

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1: I do. Yeah, I'm just trying them out now. Hands out one time, hands crossed over your shoulders, hands on the head.
2: And you really know.
1: And then
2: the,
1: hands on your hip.
2: Oh, yeah.
1: Hips, and then a bum wiggle before jumping to face another direction.
3: Incredibly, the Macarena is 30 years old. It became a sensation in the mid-1990s, and it was created by the choreographer Mia Fry, who's been telling us how she came about it.
4: When I talk to people and they ask me what I do and, oh, did you do something I know? Who do you work with? And I just say that, the Macarena, and it's like the energy shifts. It's all of a sudden joy, laughter, smiles, you know, memories. It's incredible. My inspiration for the Macarena was in Brazil, when they'd be doing all those dances, you know, for the carnival. I was very fascinated by the fact that people every year build up to that moment and people know all the dances, the songs. And I was thinking, oh, wow, how wonderful if I could do something like that, make something for anybody, not people that, you know, decide to come once a week, twice a week to my dance class, but people that would see something and, you know, try to do it. But then I need moves that once you see them, maybe once or twice, you can pick them up. I was like, concentrate on the arm part. That will be easy for anyone to pick. For the video, because there was no budget, I casted girls from my dance class. All the girls in the video are wearing my clothes. It was that low budget.
5: Now, come on. What was I supposed to do? He was out of town, and his two friends were so fine.
4: This legacy, of course, makes me extremely proud, because who would think, of course, 30 years later, people still do it. People still know it. To say they don't really know the lyrics of the Macarena, but they do remember the dance. Well, I think I would do everything the same, except maybe I would ask for more money. I'm never, ever, ever been bored or aggravated by the fact that I'm known especially for that first of all. No, I think it's such an honor. It's so surprising to me.
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6: Unexpected absences are costly for employers. 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
0: Tune into All Things Considered Monday afternoon, 3 to 6. For weather tonight, we're looking at patchy smoke and clouds with a low around 57, but we'll warm right up today and see a high near 79. Stay with us. We have more BBC World Service coming up next. It's midnight.
8: Hello and welcome to The History Hour with me, Max Pearson, the past brought to life by those who were there. This week, we're bringing you stories from Kenya, including the Mau Mau and their struggle for independence from Britain.
9: This is the land of the Mau Mau. Some are brought in to face justice. Others are shot in fights with police and troops. But thousands more escape to continue their crusade of murder and violence.
8: We'll hear from a Mau Mau fighter who didn't lay down her arms until 1963. Also, we'll look at the unprecedented power-sharing deal to end a wave of political violence in 2008, plus the unlikely friendship in Kenya between a baby hippo and a giant tortoise, and how Princess Elizabeth became queen while staying at the Treetops Hotel in Kenya.
9: To London Airport come the King and Queen to speed their daughter and her husband on the first stage of their 30,000...

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2: I don't know if you remember, there were so many awful, awful photographs and videos of what was happening. So we sent the photograph to the Daily Nation, which is one of our biggest newspapers in Kenya. It didn't take long. Within hours, that picture was all over the world. People started calling us. It was really amazing. He would only go in the water if the tortoise was in the water. And what we also discovered was that the tortoise, after several weeks maybe, had really adopted this hippo. They were always, always together. They were incredibly friendly with each other. Owen would open his mouth and Mazay would put his head in Owen's mouth. And we started noticing Owen would make these really weird sounds, which sounded a little bit like the tortoise sounds. Or maybe the tortoise was trying to make a hippo sound. It was really, really unusual.
3: Paula posted some photos and a diary of Owen and Mazay's antics on the web, and the story went global. The Owen and Mazay story became so popular that Paula wrote a book with Craig Hatkoff.
2: This story of resilience, of an orphan finding a friend, is a story that anyone can relate to.
3: Their book was even made into a musical.
2: I feel very proud that we were able to bring this to global audiences and that millions of children around the world, actually not only children, so many adults have read it and have contacted us and told us how much this story has meant to them.
4: Dr. Paula Kahumbu spoke to Jill Kersley in 2023. Perhaps inevitably, Owen the hippo eventually grew too big to be able to stay with Mazay the tortoise safely. They were separated in 2007. That's it for this edition of the History Hour, which has featured stories from Kenya's past. We'll be back drawing from a wider pool next week. So for now, this is Max Pearson from all of us here. Thanks for listening. Goodbye.
5: I'm Scott Tong. Law enforcement has incorporated artificial intelligence into its work for, say, assisting dispatchers, tracking suspects, patrolling. Some experts wonder if it's all going too fast.
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7: Coming up later this morning at 9 o'clock on KUOW FM Seattle, KUOW Tumwater, KQOW Bellingham, a self-sustaining service of the University of Washington. Thank you for spending part of your Monday morning here with us. A King County Superior Court judge has ordered the online prediction market, Kalshi, to cease most of its operations in Washington State. But Kalshi officials say the court lacks jurisdiction to make that call. Find the story online at KUOW.org. It's 1 o'clock.
8: Hello, I'm Celia Hatton. It's 8 o'clock GMT. Welcome to the newsroom from the BBC World Service. Can the Trump administration get its Gaza peace plan back on track? The president's son-in-law meets Israel's leader less than 24 hours after rare talks with Hamas. Plus, Donald Trump announces the scaling back of America's annual military drills with South Korea because it might offend North Korea.
9: For Seoul, this exercise is very much core to the military alliance between the U.S. and South Korea. It is very much the symbol of the friendship and the alliance between the two countries.
8: We'll go live to Seoul. The incumbents taken an early lead in elections in Zambia, and you might associate this sound with a Ferrari car. But expect more of a quiet hum from the Italian company's first electric vehicle, the very first of which has just sold for $40 million. That's all after the news. Stay with us.
10: BBC News with Emily Thomas. President Trump's Middle East envoy and son-in-law, Jared Kushner, is expected to meet the Israeli Prime Minister, Benjamin Netanyahu, a day after his talks with Hamas leaders. Mr. Kushner is seeking to revive the US-backed Gaza peace proposals that have been rejected by Israel. Our Middle East correspondent, Yolande Nell, has more.

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2: Said her journey with music had only just begun.
3: The record for most recorded artiste in the world belongs to Asha Bhosle, who has recorded up to 11,000 solo, duet, and chorus-backed songs in over 20 Indian languages since 1947.
2: The title had previously been held by her sister, Lata. The pair ruled India's playback singing world for decades. Asha Ji was revered by Indians around the world, including in Britain, where indie band Corner Shop paid tribute to her in their song Brim Full of Asha. It was remixed in 1998, topping the charts. Asha Bhosle recorded over 12,000 tracks by the time she died in April 2026, aged 92. An outpouring of grief followed news of her death around the world. Witness History was presented by me, Reena Stanton Sharma.
4: Brandon Flowers, frontman of The Killers, takes a country approach in his latest solo album, Thrasher, on the next Morning Edition from NPR News.
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6: Hey, it's Scott Greenstone, and this week on Sound Politics, we're having leftovers. 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There are a couple races and candidates we're still watching as the last ballots are counted. Then we're off to Seattle City Hall to talk about political pressure building on the mayor and the police department, all that and more on Sound Politics, wherever you get your podcasts.
5: Today we're seeing mostly cloudy skies, then gradually we'll see a sunny afternoon with a high near 80.
7: Coming up from the BBC World Service, the interview, conversations with the people shaping our world, with me, BBC science correspondent Victoria Gill. For this episode, I speak to Professor Celeste Saulo, head of the World Meteorological Organization. She tells me that the extreme weather events we're experiencing now are the new normal, and that the roles of forecasting, early warning systems, and preparedness will become even more crucial.
8: It is a new norm, and we need to make sure that we are prepared to deal with that. This is not just on the news, it's part of the real life. The role of weather forecasting has never been more important than now. These extreme wildfires put us more responsibility into improving our forecasting tools to support the brigades, to support the communities.
7: Professor Celeste Saulo. Hear more on the interview after the news.
9: BBC News with Emily Thomas. President Trump's Middle East envoy and son-in-law, Jared Kushner, is expected to meet the Israeli Prime Minister, Benjamin Netanyahu, a day after Mr. Kushner's talks with Hamas leaders. He's seeking to revive the US-backed Gaza peace proposals that have been rejected by Israel. Yolande Dell in Jerusalem has more details of Israel's objections to the plan.
10: Israeli officials have been raising some specific concerns. They've said they don't want troops to withdraw from Gaza until there is a full disarmament of Hamas. So that is a change in the sequencing from the Board of Peace roadmap. They've also raised questions about the verification process. They don't want Turkey and Qatar to be involved because there is mistrust of their intentions. They believe they are too close to Hamas. And they've also been saying they want Hamas weapons to be destroyed. They don't just want them to be stored by this Palestinian Technocratic Committee, which is part of the roadmap plan.
9: Annual military exercises between South Korea and the United States are going ahead, despite President Trump ordering them to be substantial.

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3: 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And morning edition is just over an hour away here. 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
7: Hello, I'm Celia Hatton at 10 Hours GMT. Welcome to the newsroom. Coming up, can the Trump administration get its Gaza peace plan back on track? The president's son-in-law meets Israel's leader after talks with Hamas.
8: There was a statement that was put out by Hamas where they're really calling on the mediators to compel Israel to sign up to this 15-point plan.
7: Plus, China's leader makes a rare reference to the killing of pro-democracy demonstrators near Tiananmen Square back in 1989. We'll go live to Beijing. In Zambia, the incumbent has taken an early lead in election results, just as police arrest opposition leaders and seize weapons in a raid. And the woman who gave us the moves for the Macarena looks back on how it changed her life and others.
9: When I talk to people and they ask me what I do and, oh, did you do something I know? And I just say that, the Macarena, and it's like the energy shifts. It's all of a sudden joy, laughter, smiles, you know, memories.
7: That's coming up. Stay with us.
10: BBC News with Emily Thomas. President Trump's Middle East envoy and son-in-law, Jared Kushner, is expected to meet the Israeli Prime Minister, Benjamin Netanyahu, a day after Mr. Kushner's talks with Hamas leaders. After the talks, Hamas called on the mediators to put more pressure on Israel to commit to the Gaza peace proposals. Our Middle East correspondent, Yoland Nell, is in Jerusalem.
8: They're also calling for Israel to stop what they say are its violations of the ceasefire and to meet all of its commitments under the first stage of the ceasefire deal from last year when it comes to things like humanitarian aid and stopping its military campaign in Gaza. We don't have real details about what today's meeting will include, who will be there. Israeli media saying really that Mr. Netanyahu and other Israeli officials will be continuing to insist that Hamas must give up its weapons fully before there is any Israeli troop withdrawal from Gaza.
10: Annual military exercises between South Korea and the United States are going ahead, despite President Trump ordering them to be substantially scaled back. Mr. Trump said the drills were costly and hostile towards North Korea. He added that the communist state had been unthreatening and respectful throughout his presidency. The latest economic data from China indicates a further weakening of domestic demand in the world's second largest economy. Last month's growth in retail sales slowed, and in the housing sector, demand also remained subdued. More details from our business reporter, Josh Martin.
11: Three major indicators of the health of the Chinese economy missed expectations in July, with unemployment ticking up, retail sales stalling, and factory output growth slowing. Extreme weather, including three

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1: 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You're listening to the Marketplace Morning Report and Morning Edition on KUOW. The carrier USS Washington is on its way to the Middle East to relieve the USS Lincoln. The latter has been at the center of concerns over crew mental health and a lack of fresh food and supplies. That story and a conversation with Senator Mark Kelly in 19 minutes on KUOW.
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1: Discovery is happening all around us if you know where to look. On the latest episode of KUOW's podcast Pocket Science, host Gabriel Spitzer talks with Dr. Hans-Peter Kiem, who works at the forefront of gene editing. Gene editing is a profoundly powerful technology that can fix genetic mutations, cure illnesses, and help fight cancer. But Kiem is trying to find a different approach to gene editing than what's being done today.
3: So we've learned now we can do it, but it is a very complex process. That means a patient comes in, then we have to collect the cells, bring them to a facility where we can then modify these cells, introduce the correct gene, then these cells will be collected again, shipped back to the hospital where the patient is being treated. And if we have a sufficient number of cells, these cells can then be given back to the patient, but that requires the patient to be in the hospital. So the entire process is usually several months.
4: That involves a lot of money, a lot of time, very sophisticated institutions, right? It's not going to be available in a place like sub-Saharan Africa.
3: That's exactly right. It's even hard to deliver it in this country because of the infrastructure required to deliver this treatment.
4: It's also hard on the patient. Before you can reinfuse a person's modified cells back into their body, they get a brutal dose of chemotherapy. But what if you could skip that brutal part and still get the benefits?
3: So we've been thinking about this for quite some time. I've been aware of the toxicities, the side effects from the chemotherapy that is required for bone marrow transplantation, and then also now for this kind of gene therapy.
4: And as anybody who's ever undergone chemo or knows someone who has, it's obvious why you'd want to avoid that from a person's point of view, right?
3: It is grueling, the chemotherapy. And so we've thought a lot about how could we deliver this in a more reasonable and less toxic fashion. And that's where we've started about 15 years ago now, thinking about what if we could modify particles and simply inject them directly into the bloodstream. If we had this sort of simply gene therapy in a syringe, we could simply inject our particles and they would find then the defective cells directly in the body and correct them.
4: By Kiem's thinking, this could be the breakthrough that puts gene editing within reach of the masses. By doing the whole process inside a person's body, in vivo, as they call it, all that work and technology that now lives in big expensive labs would be squished down to fit into a syringe that you could just keep in the freezer. Suddenly, a multi-month stay in the hospital becomes an outpatient procedure. Instead of rounds of chemotherapy, you get a shot, a Band-Aid, and a lollipop.
3: That's where we make the particles.
4: In a sterile room packed with biosafety cabinets and freezers, cell cultures sit in incubators. They're injected with specially designed rings of DNA, which cause them to crank out little gene editing machines.
3: We take the cells out and then pipette in those plasmids to modify the cells, and then those cells will produce these magical particles.
4: You're giving the cells instructions and using the cells as little factories?
3: Those are the factories, exactly.
4: The gene editing package is housed in a hollowed-out virus to be deployed inside someone's body for a fully in vivo procedure. I wonder, I'm going to ask you to sort of do something a little weird. If we could imagine for a second that we were to shrink ourselves down to a tiny, tiny size and climb inside that one of those viral particles that you have made into a vehicle for transporting the therapeutic payload or whatever. Can you kind of take us for a ride, like narrate what that would look like if it were a little tiny movie from the point of view of somebody riding inside that virus?
3: Well, I'd say, you know, when you, this sounds like the magic school bus. I'd say to everybody, get on the bus.
0: Seatbelts, everyone!
5: Where are we going, Ms. Frizzle? Now we're heading for the bloodstream.
3: First step would be, we need to make sure this bus has the right handles or keys on the outside. Because that's critical when that bus gets injected into the bloodstream and floats through the bloodstream. It needs to find the right cells and the right locks on the cells. They're also called receptors.
4: And let's take a second to talk about that, because your viral particle doesn't have a brain. It doesn't have free will. It's not making decisions about which cells to choose. So how is it making its way to the right cell and then engaging with it?
3: So we can now, and this has been years of development, we know we can use fragments of antibodies that very specifically recognize receptors on cells. And this is then like the handle or the key and the lock.
4: That particle is kind of bouncing off of lots of different cells, but when it runs into the right one and that key and the lock happen to knock into each other, they will bind.
3: They bind. So it's not difficult for them to find the right cells, to be honest, the school bus. It's more important that they avoid the wrong cells. We don't want to have this off target.
4: Once we bind to the right cell, the ancient viral programming takes over and the bus slips inside.
3: The virus has developed the ability to get into the cell. We still use that function and that property from the virus.
4: Our school bus has made its way through the envelope of the cell. Now we're inside and we're, you know, you can see all that cytoplasm and all that stuff people remember from their biology classes. Then what happens next?
3: So the next big step, of course, is we need to get into the nucleus. That's the next part. And then, of course, integrate our information into that big instruction book.
4: All right. So once our school bus has opened up its little box of tricks and it has unzipped the double helix and it has inserted its page and then, I assume, kind of put everything back together.
3: Then the cell has new instructions how to make that particular protein to fix sickle cell disease or other genetic diseases.
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2: Live from NPR News in Washington, I'm Linda Kenyon. The deadline to establish peace talks between the U.S. and Iran expired today, with no negotiations planned and the status of the Strait of Hormuz still in dispute. NPR's Jane Arraf has more.
3: The U.S. and Iran signed a memorandum of understanding in June that called for reaching a final agreement in 60 days. There have been mediation attempts by other countries, but no U.S.-Iranian negotiations since then. Iran says the U.S. isn't serious about negotiating. President Trump has threatened new sanctions against Iran over their restrictions on the Strait of Hormuz. While the June agreement called for the U.S. to begin removing its naval blockade and Iran to allow transit through the key waterway within 30 days, neither of those have happened either. The ceasefire was broken in July with attacks by both the U.S. and Iran. Jane Arraf, NPR News, Amman.
2: The president's envoy and son-in-law Jared Kushner held a rare meeting with leaders in Hamas in Egypt yesterday. Today, he's in Israel meeting with Israel's prime minister Benjamin Netanyahu in an effort to achieve progress on a plan for post-war Gaza. NPR's Daniel Estrin in Tel Aviv says both sides appear to be at an impasse.
4: And so now the U.S. is pushing this new 15-point roadmap for Hamas to disarm and for Israel to withdraw. And Israel says it will not withdraw from Gaza until Hamas fully disarms. And a big group of Mideast countries is now saying that Israel is the one to blame for obstructing peace efforts. Those group of countries include the ceasefire mediators themselves, Qatar and Egypt. So Kushner is now in Israel. He's meeting Netanyahu to discuss his objections to the plan.
2: It's been 10 months since the ceasefire was declared. Wildfire activity is still high across several states in the western U.S. NPR's Lauren Sommer reports some of those states have struggled to pass rules that can help protect communities.
5: As wildfires have become increasingly destructive, researchers have learned how some houses are more likely to survive. It helps when buildings are made with fire-resistant construction materials. It also helps when the flammable vegetation is cleared away from them. California has long-standing rules requiring homeowners to take those steps in areas at risk. But Washington and Oregon have backtracked on efforts to pass the same rules after public pushback. And some western states don't have any statewide rules. Wildfire experts say that patchwork of regulations leaves many places vulnerable. Lauren Sommer, NPR News.
2: Hurricane Lala has weakened to a tropical storm after raking Hawaii without making landfall. Rainfall approached 3 feet in some places, turning rivers into raging torrents and threatening mudslides. Tropical storm conditions spread to Maui, Oahu, and Kauai. 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
6: This is KUOW News. I'm Kevin Kniestad in Seattle. A wildfire in Mount Rainier National Park is still uncontained more than a week after it started. The National Park Service says that Grand Park 2 fire has closed Sunrise Road and White River Road to State Route 410, along with all trails in that area. There's no timeline yet for reopening. Fire crews have a sprinkler system protecting the Sunrise Visitor Center. A park-wide fire ban has been in place since late June. Second fire, called the Backbone Fire, is also burning just outside the park's southeast boundary. For hundreds of people evacuating during Spokane's fires, the Spokane Transit Authority was instrumental in helping them leave potentially dangerous areas. One supervisor who coordinated the effort had been in a similar situation before. NWPB's Eric Bengel reports.
7: Sarah Addington is a supervisor at Spokane Transit Authority. 3 years ago, she was in the communications role when the Gray Fire burned through the nearby city of Medical Lake. Supervisors like Addington frequently change shifts and rotate positions, yet she found herself in the same role when the Old Trails fire erupted on August 1st.
8: My first thought was, I wonder if this is going to be very similar, and

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1: A drug that millions of men take for erectile dysfunction is now being used for an entirely different reason, increasing lifespan. The latest research on the potential health benefits of tadalafil, better known as Cialis, in 15 minutes on KUOW 94.9 and KUOW.org.
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1: It's 6:20. I'm Kevin Kniestead with a look at a couple of the day's top stories. President Donald Trump says he's reducing the number of joint military exercises with South Korea, and he has a very good relationship with North Korea's leader, Kim Jong-un. He also said North Korea is non-threatening and respectful, despite the country's record of threatening other countries with nuclear warheads. South Korea has been one of the U.S.'s closest allies for more than 70 years. And two members of Congress made an unannounced visit to Tacoma's ICE detention center over the weekend. It follows reports that about 140 detainees are refusing meals to protest conditions there. Representative Emily Randall and Maxine Dexter say facility staff denied any hunger strike was happening, but a detainee told them otherwise. The Seattle Times reports the lawmakers were allowed to tour several housing units and the kitchen, but were denied access to the medical wing or medical staff. It's the latest flashpoint in an ongoing legal fight over whether state health inspectors can access the GEO Group-run facility. We'll bring you updates on these stories and more here on KUOW 94.9. It's 6:21.
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4: This is Morning Edition from NPR News. I'm Michelle Martin.
5: And I'm Sasha Pfeiffer. When Brandon Flowers was growing up, he fell in love with new wave music, The Cars, New Order, The Smiths, and he channeled those influences into his band, The Killers. With their debut album in 2004, they were a hit right from the start.

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1: Washington will arrive. Normally, you would expect both carriers to remain in the region for a week or so, but a Navy official who wasn't authorized to speak publicly told me that there is no standard handoff period. So the Lincoln could leave rather quickly once USS Washington arrives in the region.
2: The U.S. Supreme Court has rebuffed President Trump for a second time, declining to hear his appeal of a $5 million verdict in favor of E. Jean Carroll. A jury had found Trump liable for sexually abusing and defaming the former magazine columnist. Opening statements are scheduled to begin in Las Vegas today in the trial of the man accused of playing a key role in the 1996 murder of rap artist Tupac Shakur. Steve Futterman reports.
3: Prosecutors will accuse Dwayne Davis, a former powerful gang leader, of orchestrating the killing. He will not be accused of pulling the trigger, but rather putting together all the elements that ended with Shakur being shot. The key evidence will be Davis's own words in interviews and in a 2019 memoir where he says he supplied the gun used in the murder and was in the car that drove up alongside Shakur. The defense is expected to claim that Davis was fabricating and embellishing. Shakur's cousin, William Lassane, does not believe the explanation.
4: Of course, he's going to evade accountability by saying that he embellished for the last 15 years.
3: Davis now also claims he wasn't even in Las Vegas the night of the killing. For NPR News, I'm Steve Futterman in Las Vegas.
2: China's exports are booming despite tariffs from the U.S. and Europe, but the latest government numbers show the rest of the economy is sluggish.
5: Many economists say China needs its consumers to spend, but the bulk of them have their wealth in real estate. Real estate investment dropped 19% in the first 7 months of the year, and home prices remain down. Homeowners feel poorer and are more cautious about spending. Retail sales, which is a proxy for consumption, was stagnant last month, growing at just 0.6% year-on-year. It also didn't help that there were heavy rainfall and strong winds hitting large parts of China in July, forcing factories and ports to shut. Tens of thousands of people were evacuated from their homes. Another reason people hesitate to spend? Unemployment remains high at 5.2% in July. Jennifer Pak, NPR News, Beijing.
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6: This is KUOW News. I'm Kevin Kniestead in Seattle. Seattle's former interim police chief Sue Rahr is weighing in on a sprawling probe into the city's response to the Bite of Seattle shooting. Rahr says she agrees with Mayor Katie Wilson's decision to seek this independent review. Rahr says Inspector General Lisa Judge seems well situated to conduct the inquiry.
7: In this particular case, it is so politically charged that the most important qualification, I guess, for the person doing the review is the insulation from politics.
6: The mayor has asked the inspector general to look at lapses in the flow of information as people fled Seattle Center. Rahr is the former King County sheriff. She stepped into the lead Seattle Police Department 2 years ago before Sean Barnes' appointment. The mayor sought Chief Barnes' resignation last month in the wake of the shootings. Rahr calls Barnes' departure the right decision, but says it was poorly communicated. Olympia has its first female fire chief in the department's 164-year history. Hillary Flowers was appointed to lead the Olympia Fire Department last week. The Olympian reports that Flowers spent 19 years with Lacey Fire District 3 before joining Olympia in 2025 as assistant chief. She's been serving as interim since March. Flowers said her immediate focus will be training and mentoring newer firefighters, noting that about 40% of the department has fewer than 3 years of experience. And gas prices are still climbing in Washington state. The average price of a gallon of regular now averages $5.19 statewide. That's up 20 cents a gallon compared to this time last month. Seattle area drivers are paying $5.36 a gallon on average, 78 cents more per gallon than a year ago.

0: This is NPR News.
1: Attorney General Todd Blanch was on NBC's Meet the Press yesterday and declined to offer assurances that he would always act independently of the White House. Blanch also said that President Trump would never ask him to do something unethical or illegal. That story in about 17 minutes on KUOW.
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1: It's 7:20. I'm Kevin Kniestead with a look at a couple of the day's top stories. President Donald Trump says he's reducing the number of joint military exercises with South Korea, and he has a very good relationship with North Korea's leader, Kim Jong-un. He also said North Korea is non-threatening and respectful, despite the country's record of threatening other countries with nuclear warheads. South Korea has been one of the U.S.'s closest allies for more than 70 years. And a state ethics board has fined a Kitsap County Democratic lawmaker for violations tied to her work with two nonprofits. On Friday, the board fined State Representative Tara Simmons $15,000 for using her office to direct taxpayer money towards an organization she worked for and attempting to retaliate against the person who filed the complaint. Three other allegations were dismissed. Simmons denied any wrongdoing, calling the penalty unfair and excessive, and tells the Washington State Standard she'll appeal. She's running for a fourth term in November. We'll bring you updates on these stories and more here on KUOW 94.9. It's 7:21.

0: The carrier USS Washington is on its way to the Middle East to relieve the USS Lincoln. The latter has been at the center of concerns over crew mental health and a lack of fresh food and supplies. We'll have details plus a conversation with Senator Mark Kelly in 19 minutes on KUOW.
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2: 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In communities like the U District, Bellevue, and Kent, Amazon is investing to turn unused land from completed transit projects into affordable housing.
0: In sports, the Mariners took 2 out of 3 against the Houston Astros over the weekend, capping off the series with a 3-2 win yesterday. They'll take on the Brewers in Milwaukee tomorrow. The Sounders were blanked by Vancouver yesterday, 2-0. It was the Sounders' 7th straight MLS loss. The Storm lost a close one yesterday, falling to the Chicago Sky, 82-80. And on Saturday, the Seahawks lost their preseason opener to the Dallas Cowboys, 17-7. It's 7:51.

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1: Historic flooding in the state, Samantha Horton reports.
2: Records show Indianapolis had more than 20 feet of muddy water in some areas when it crested in parts of the White River that flows through the city. Sunday, city officials started to put away floodgates, and people were out on the trails that had been closed off the day before. Marion County Emergency Management Director Jacob Spence says some people with homes along the river will need to wait before it is safe to return.
3: It may be about Tuesday as the earliest that the water gets far enough away and back towards the riverbanks that a majority of those homes will be safely accessible.
2: As recovery efforts are underway, businesses and nonprofits have jumped in with supplies for basic needs and a relief fund to support people impacted. For NPR, I'm Samantha Horton in Indianapolis.
1: A voter advocacy group in New Hampshire is challenging a new state ban on using student IDs to check in at polling places. As NPR's Hansi Lo Wang reports, other Republican-led states have also recently passed similar laws.
4: New Hampshire and Indiana have stopped allowing registered voters to check in at the polls with student IDs. A similar ban in Florida is set to start next year. Republican state officials say these bans support election security. There is no evidence, however, of widespread voter fraud involving student IDs. The Coalition for Open Democracy, a voter advocacy group, is now suing over New Hampshire's ban. They argue it violates the U.S. Constitution for burdening eligible voters' right to vote and discriminating against younger voters. In April, a federal judge ruled Indiana's ban is likely unconstitutional, but that ruling was paused after Republican officials appealed. Voting rights advocates in these states are now trying to help make sure eligible students have a state ID or another accepted identification to vote in upcoming elections. Hansi Lo Wang, NPR News.
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5: This is KUOW News. I'm Kevin Kniestead in Seattle. A wildfire in Mount Rainier National Park is still uncontained more than a week after it started. The National Park Service says the Grand Park 2 fire has closed Sunrise Road and White River Road to State Route 510, along with all trails in that area. No timeline yet for reopening. Fire crews have a sprinkler system protecting the Sunrise Visitor Center. A park-wide fire ban has been in place since late June. A secondary fire called the Backbone Fire is also burning just outside the park's southeast boundary. For hundreds of people evacuating during Spokane's fires, the Spokane Transit Authority was instrumental in helping them leave potentially dangerous areas. One supervisor who coordinated the effort had been in a similar situation before, NWPB's Eric Bengel reports.
6: Sarah Addington is a supervisor at Spokane Transit Authority. 3 years ago, she was in the communications role when the Gray Fire burned through the nearby city of Medical Lake. Supervisors like Addington frequently change shifts and rotate positions. Yet she found herself in the same role when the Old Trails fire erupted on August 1st.
7: My first thought was, I wonder if this is going to be very similar, and it was.
6: For both fires, she was responsible for coordinating evacuations. This time, though, one of the people she had to evacuate was her 71-year-old father. He was being treated for Parkinson's disease at the nearby Veterans Medical Center and was put on a bus along with other VA patients and taken to safety.
7: And it sort of just put it into perspective that it's not just people were getting onto a bus. It's someone's dad, grandfather, mother.
6: Even though Addington was the focal point of communications that day, she gives credit to her coworkers who also stepped up.
7: My specific shift that day may have been the center of it, but it is a whole team.
6: The Spokane Transit Authority helped evacuate more than 800 people that day. In Walla Walla, I'm Eric Bengel.
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1: A drug that millions of men take for erectile dysfunction is now being used for an entirely different reason, increasing lifespan. 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
2: Unexpected absences are costly for employers. Now a startup is tackling the problem with an app that helps workers with transportation and childcare emergencies.
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1: All Things Considered from 3 to 6 right here on KUOW. It's 8:20. I'm Kevin Kniestad with a look at a couple of the day's top stories. The U.S. Supreme Court is rejecting President Donald Trump's request for a second time. The president is appealing the high court's decision that he owes E. Jean Carroll, a former magazine columnist, $5.6 million. He was found guilty of abusing and defaming her. Carroll has a separate defamation case against Trump waiting at the Supreme Court. A lower court is ordering him to pay $83 million. And two members of Congress made an unannounced visit to Tacoma's ICE detention center over the weekend. It follows reports that about 140 detainees are refusing meals to protest conditions there. Representatives Emily Randall and Maxine Dexter say facility staff denied any hunger strike was happening, but a detainee told them otherwise. The Seattle Times reports the lawmakers were allowed to tour several housing units and the kitchen, but were denied access to the medical wing or medical staff. It's the latest flashpoint in an ongoing legal fight over whether state health inspectors can access the GEO Group-run facility. We'll bring you updates on these stories and more here on KUOW 94.9. It's 8:21.
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5: 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I'm Michelle Martin.
6: And I'm Sasha Pfeiffer. When Brandon Flowers was growing up, he fell in love with new wave music. The Cars, New Order, The Smiths. And he channeled those influences into his band, The Killers. With their debut album in 2004, they were a hit right from the start.

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1: Hey, this is Paige Browning with a question from the Seattle Now team. 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
2: A seemingly mundane reinterpretation of a complex immigration law has upended people's lives after ICE began detaining people who have lived in the U.S. for years. It's also caused a year of frantic emergency cases for the court system. More analysis of the fallout from the Trump administration's immigration crackdown in 19 minutes on KUOW after the headlines.
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2: We have 60 degrees right now at Boeing Field at 8:51.

0: Discovery is happening all around us, if you know where to look. On the latest episode of KUOW's Pocket Science podcast, host Gabriel Spitzer talks with Dr. Hans-Peter Keim, who works at the forefront of gene editing. Gene editing is a powerful technology that can fix genetic mutations, cure illnesses, and help fight cancer. But Keim is trying to find a different approach to gene editing than what's being done today.
1: So we've learned now we can do it, but it is a very complex process. That means a patient comes in, then we have to collect the cells, bring them to a facility where we can then modify these cells, introduce the correct gene, then these cells will be collected again, shipped back to the hospital where the patient is being treated. And if we have a sufficient number of cells, these cells can then be given back to the patient, but that requires the patient to be in the hospital. So the entire process is usually several months.
2: That involves a lot of money, a lot of time, very sophisticated institutions, right? It's not going to be available in a place like sub-Saharan Africa.
1: That's exactly right. It's even hard to deliver it in this country because of the infrastructure required to deliver this treatment.
2: It's also hard on the patient. Before you can reinfuse a person's modified cells back into their body, they get a brutal dose of chemotherapy. But what if you could skip that brutal part and still get the benefits?
1: So we've been thinking about this for quite some time. I've been aware of the toxicities, the side effects from the chemotherapy that is required for bone marrow transplantation, and then also now for this kind of gene therapy.
2: And as anybody who's ever undergone chemo or knows someone who has, it's obvious why you'd want to avoid that from a person's point of view, right?
1: It is grueling, the chemotherapy. And so we've thought a lot about how could we deliver this in a more reasonable and less toxic fashion. And that's where we've started about 15 years ago now, thinking about what if we could modify particles and simply inject them directly into the bloodstream. If we had this sort of simply gene therapy in a syringe, we could simply inject our particles and they would find then the defective cells directly in the body and correct them.
2: By Keim's thinking, this could be the breakthrough that puts gene editing within reach of the masses. By doing the whole process inside a person's body, in vivo, as they call it, all that work and technology that now lives in big expensive labs would be squished down to fit into a syringe that you could just keep in the freezer. Suddenly, a multi-month stay in the hospital becomes an outpatient procedure. Instead of rounds of chemotherapy, you get a shot, a Band-Aid, and a lollipop.
1: That's where we make the particles.
2: In a sterile room packed with biosafety cabinets and freezers, cell cultures sit in incubators. They're injected with specially designed rings of DNA, which cause them to crank out little gene editing machines.
1: We take the cells out and then pipette in those plasmids to modify the cells, and then those cells will produce these magical particles.
2: You're giving the cells instructions and using the cells as little factories?
1: Those are the factories, exactly.
2: The gene editing package is housed in a hollowed-out virus to be deployed inside someone's body for a fully in vivo procedure. I wonder, I'm going to ask you to sort of do something a little weird. If we could imagine for a second that we were to shrink ourselves down to a tiny, tiny size and climb inside that one of those viral particles that you have made into a vehicle for transporting the therapeutic payload or whatever. Can you kind of take us for a ride, like narrate what that would look like if it were a little tiny movie from the point of view of somebody riding inside that virus?
1: Well, I'd say, you know, when you, this sounds like the magic school bus. I'd say to everybody, get on the bus.
3: Seatbelts, everyone!
4: Where are we going, Ms. Frizzle? Now we're heading for the bloodstream.
1: First step would be, we need to make sure this bus has the right handles or keys on the outside. Because that's critical when that bus gets injected into the bloodstream and floats through the bloodstream. It needs to find the right cells and the right locks on the cells. They're also called receptors.
2: And let's take a second to talk about that, because your viral particle doesn't have a brain. It doesn't have free will. It's not making decisions about which cells to choose. So how is it making its way to the right cell and then engaging with it?
1: So we can now, and this has been years of development, we know we can use fragments of antibodies that very specifically recognize receptors on cells. And this is then like the handle or the key and the lock.
2: That particle is kind of bouncing off of lots of different cells, but when it runs into the right one and that key and the lock happen to knock into each other, they will bind.
1: They bind. So it's not difficult for them to find the right cells, to be honest, the school bus. It's more important that they avoid the wrong cells. We don't want to have this off target.
2: Once we bind to the right cell, the ancient viral programming takes over and the bus slips inside.
1: The virus has developed the ability to get into the cell. We still use that function and that property from the virus.
2: Our school bus has made its way through the envelope of the cell. Now we're inside and we're, you know, you can see all that cytoplasm and all that stuff people remember from their biology classes. Then what happens next?
1: So the next big step, of course, is we need to get into the nucleus. That's the next part. And then, of course, integrate our information into that big instruction book.
2: All right. So once our school bus has opened up its little box of tricks and it has unzipped the double helix and it has inserted its page and then, I assume, kind of put everything back together?
1: Then the cell has new instructions how to make that particular protein to fix sickle cell disease or other genetic diseases.
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3: Thanks so much for being with us on this Monday morning. I'm Kevin Kniestad. We have the latest news headlines from NPR on the way next. And Seattle's former interim police chief Sue Rahr is weighing in on a sprawling probe into the city's response to the Bite of Seattle shooting. More on that in our local newscast in 4 minutes. It's 9 o'clock.
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10: From NPR and WBUR Boston, I'm Rob Schmitz.
11: I'm Indira Lakshmanan. It's Here and Now. Coming up, President Trump's son-in-law is talking to both Hamas and Israel, trying to revive a peace plan for Gaza. And ICE's crackdown on immigrants is creating a pileup of court cases that are straining the system.
10: Also, economists have been saying for months that a stock market crash is likely.
12: We will have a crash. I just can't tell you when. And I can't tell you how deep.
10: How to plan our own financial futures, even with this looming threat. And law enforcement is adopting artificial intelligence for assisting dispatchers, tracking suspects, patrolling. Some experts wonder if it's all going too fast.
13: I have covered surveillance technology for more than a decade, and I've never seen anything like this.
10: Coming up here and now.
11: The news is first.
14: Live from NPR News in Washington, I'm Louise Schiavone. At least 6 people are dead from a Ukrainian rocket fired across the border into Russia. The attack is the latest in ongoing tit-for-tat strikes between the two countries using missiles and drones. From Moscow, NPR's Charles Maines has details.
15: It's unclear what exactly Ukraine was targeting when its rocket struck the border region of Belgorod. Russia's local acting governor only said a structure had been hit and that among the victims was a teenage boy. In addition to military

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2: Station WHRO in Norfolk. Opening statements are scheduled to begin in Las Vegas at this hour in the trial of the man accused of playing a key role in the 1996 murder of rap artist Tupac Shakur. Steve Futterman reports.
3: Prosecutors will accuse Dwayne Davis, a former powerful gang leader, of orchestrating the killing. He will not be accused of pulling the trigger, but rather putting together all the elements that ended with Shakur being shot. The key evidence will be Davis's own words in interviews and in a 2019 memoir where he says he supplied the gun used in the murder and was in the car that drove up alongside Shakur. The defense is expected to claim that Davis was fabricating and embellishing. Shakur's cousin, William Lassane, does not believe the explanation.
4: Of course, he's going to evade accountability by saying that he embellished for the last 15 years.
3: Davis now also claims he wasn't even in Las Vegas the night of the killing. For NPR News, I'm Steve Futterman in Las Vegas.
2: On Wall Street at this hour, the Dow off 194, the NASDAQ up 27. 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
5: This is KUOW News. I'm Kevin Kniestad in Seattle. Seattle's former interim police chief Sue Rahr is weighing in on a sprawling probe into the city's response to the Bite of Seattle shooting. Rahr says she agrees with Mayor Katie Wilson's decision to seek this independent review. Rahr says Inspector General Lisa Judge seems well situated to conduct the inquiry.
6: In this particular case, it is so politically charged that the most important qualification, I guess, for the person doing the review is the insulation from politics.
5: The mayor has asked the inspector general to look at lapses in the flow of information as people fled Seattle Center. Rahr is the former King County sheriff. She stepped in to lead the Seattle Police Department 2 years ago before Sean Barnes' appointment. The mayor sought Chief Barnes' resignation last month in the wake of the shootings. Rahr calls Barnes' departure the right decision, but says it was poorly communicated. A wildfire in Mount Rainier National Park is still uncontained more than a week after it started. The National Park Service says the Grand Park 2 fire has closed Sunrise Road and White River Road to State Route 410, along with all trails in that area. There's no timeline yet for reopening. Fire crews have a sprinkler system protecting the Sunrise Visitor Center. A park-wide fire ban has been in place since late June. A second fire, called the Backbone Fire, is also burning just outside the park's southeast boundary. And gas prices are still climbing in Washington state. The average price of a gallon of regular now averages $5.19 statewide. That's up 20 cents a gallon compared to this time last month. Seattle area drivers are paying $5.36 a gallon on average, 78 cents more than a year ago. Mostly cloudy through mid-morning, then gradual clearing, highs near 78 degrees today. Increasing clouds overnight tonight, lows around 58 degrees. 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
10: And I'm Indira Lakshmanan. It's Here and Now. Treaty allies, the U.S. and South Korea, started long-planned military drills today, and President Trump isn't happy. On social media, the president said he was directing Defense Secretary Pete Hegseth to substantially reduce the exercises. As he slammed the drills, Trump also posted an old photo of himself with North Korean dictator Kim Jong-un and called Kim unthreatening and respectful. This despite the fact that last week North Korea fired a ballistic test missile off the coast of the Korean Peninsula.

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1: Sees immigration enforcement as a major priority. In Florida, Walton County Sheriff Michael Adkinson says his office does some 287G work, but their approach is narrow. His office joined 287G last year.
2: We're not doing immigration sweeps because, quite frankly, we have day jobs here. We have other things that are critically important to the local people here that they expect to be done.
1: But other agencies are participating in operations and making a lot of arrests. Jacqueline Diaz, NPR News.
3: Wall Street at this hour, the Dow is off 214 points, the NASDAQ flat. This is NPR News.
4: This is KUOW News. I'm Ruby DeLuna. For hundreds of people who evacuated during Spokane's fires, the Spokane Transit Authority was instrumental in helping them leave potentially dangerous areas. One supervisor who coordinated the effort had been in a similar situation before, and WPB's Eric Bangle reports.
5: Sarah Addington is a supervisor at Spokane Transit Authority. 3 years ago, she was in the communications role when the Gray Fire burned through the nearby city of Medical Lake. Supervisors like Addington frequently change shifts and rotate positions. Yet she found herself in the same role when the Old Trails Fire erupted on August 1st.
6: My first thought was, I wonder if this is going to be very similar, and it was.
5: For both fires, she was responsible for coordinating evacuations. This time, though, one of the people she had to evacuate was her 71-year-old father. He was being treated for Parkinson's disease at the nearby Veterans Medical Center and was put on a bus along with other VA patients and taken to safety.
6: And it sort of just put it into perspective that it's not just people we're getting onto a bus. It's someone's dad, grandfather, mother.
5: Even though Addington was the focal point of communications that day, she gives credit to her coworkers who also stepped up.
6: My specific shift that day may have been the center of it, but it is a whole team.
5: The Spokane Transit Authority helped evacuate more than 800 people that day. In Walla Walla, I'm Eric Bengel.
4: Olympia has its first female fire chief in the department's 164-year history. Hillary Flowers was appointed to lead the Olympia Fire Department last week. The Olympia reports Flowers spent 19 years with Lacey Fire District 3 before joining Olympia in 2025 as an assistant chief. 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
10: And I'm Rob Schmitz. It's Here and Now. In Hawaii, more than 150,000 homes and businesses are without power after Hurricane Lala passed by the islands over the weekend. Lala has now been downgraded to a tropical storm, but heavy rain is causing widespread flooding in the area. Hawaii is not the only state dealing with extreme weather right now. A stretch of thunderstorms has brought severe flooding across states in the Midwest, including Indiana, where at least 7 people have died after heavy rains and record-setting floods there. IndyStar reporter Sophie Hartley has been covering this all weekend. She joins us now. Hey, Sophie.
11: Hi, Rob. How are you?
10: I'm well, thank you. This is the worst flooding that Indiana has seen since 1913. Describe the scene for us. What are you seeing where you are?
11: I'm seeing a lot of water and a lot of confused people who are just like struggling to make it through hour by hour. I was in Anderson on Friday and, you know, 7-8 blocks south of the river that had flooded, the intersections were, you know, basically lakes. I saw people swimming out to their cars to rescue really important

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1: Police Chief Sue Rahr is weighing in on a sprawling probe into the city's response to the Bite of Seattle shooting. Rahr says she agrees with Mayor Katie Wilson's decision to seek this independent review. Rahr says Inspector General Lisa Judge seems well situated to conduct the inquiry.
2: In this particular case, it is so politically charged that the most important qualification, I guess, for the person doing the review is the insulation from politics.
1: The mayor has asked the inspector general to look at lapses in the flow of information as people fled Seattle Center. Rahr is the former King County sheriff. She stepped in to lead the Seattle Police Department 2 years ago before Sean Barnes's appointment. The mayor sought Chief Barnes's resignation last month in the wake of the shootings. Rahr calls Barnes's departure the right decision, but says it was poorly communicated. Mayor Wilson has now appointed Andre Sales as interim chief while a new hiring process takes place. A state ethics board has fined a Kitsap County Democratic lawmaker for violations tied to her work with two nonprofits. On Friday, the board fined State Representative Tara Simmons $15,000 for using her office to direct taxpayer money toward an organization she worked for and attempting to retaliate against the person who filed the complaint. Three other allegations were dismissed. Simmons denies any wrongdoing and calls the penalty unfair and excessive. She told the Washington State Standard she plans to appeal in Thurston County Superior Court. Simmons is running for a fourth term this November. 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
5: This is On Point. I'm Meghna Chakrabarty. Today, we're kicking off a week-long look at the human brain, and we're calling it brain waves. Okay, I know you see what we did there, haha, but it's actually a perfect title because every time we try to describe the human brain, I have to say it is hard not to use loose, ephemeral language about it like waves, because brain waves are the best we can do to put the fact of human thought into words. And it's unsatisfactory, to be sure, because, I mean, what is human thought, really? How does it work? We all 9 billion of us humans, we all know something happens when we're thinking, but we don't know exactly how it happens, but that something really changes when we're thinking, something flows. So that's why we call it a brainwave. What I'm saying is that it's hard not to drift into the mystical when talking about this still most mysterious of human organs.
6: This intricate and marvelous network of neurons has been called an enchanted loom, where millions of flashing shuttles weave a dissolving pattern.
5: The inimitable Carl Sagan in a 1980 episode of Cosmos, exploring different parts of the brain and what they do. And by the way, I absolutely love that phrase, an enchanted loom. So today in episode one of Brainwaves, why is the brain so hard to research? Well, joining me to answer that question is Nancy Kanwisher. She's a professor at MIT in cognitive neuroscience. She spent her career studying, quote, the functional organization of the brain as a window into the architecture of the mind. And by the way, Professor Kanwisher, I think that's a metaphor that Dr. Sagan would have loved also. Welcome to On Point.
7: Thank you. My pleasure to be here.
5: So what first

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1: Charged with intentionally starting the Old Trails fire. Meanwhile, a wildfire in Mount Rainier National Park is still uncontained more than a week after it started. The National Park Service says the Grand Park 2 fire has closed Sunrise Road and White River Road to State Route 410, along with all trails in that area. There's no timeline yet for reopening. Fire crews have a sprinkler system protecting the Sunrise Visitor Center. A park-wide fire ban has been in place since late June. A second fire, called the Backbone Fire, is also burning just outside the park's southeast boundary. With peak summer visitor traffic and possible weather shifts this week, park officials say conditions could still change quickly. And gas prices are still climbing in Washington state. The average price of a gallon of regular now averages $5.19 statewide. That's up 20 cents a gallon compared to this time last month. Seattle area drivers are paying $5.36 a gallon on average, 78 cents more per gallon than a year ago. 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
3: From listener-powered KUOW in Seattle, welcome to Soundside. I'm Libby Dankman. This month, the Soundside team is working behind the scenes on a brand new format for Soundside. The show is going to have more live conversations. It's going to be a little bit more conversational in tone. And I'll have a new co-host here in the studio with me. We're very excited about this. Meanwhile, we are taking a look back at some of our favorite show moments from the past year. Later this hour, can an AI chatbot stand in for a trip to the doctor? That's coming up in around 30 minutes. But first, perfect skin is everywhere in your feed right now. A plethora of social media influencers and a lot of affordable, high-quality products have made the quest for flawless skin feel more attainable than ever. So we asked a doctor to separate the real science from the marketing. Dr. Sarah Sung is a practicing dermatologist in Seattle. Her practice is called The Perk in Ravenna, and she's going to help us set a base layer for when it comes to our health and skin. Dr. Sung, thank you very much for being here.
4: Thank you so much, Libby, for having me.
3: What is your definition of healthy skin?
4: Well, first and foremost, I want to make sure it is free of skin cancer. And then we get onto things like skin or sun damage. You know, there's a lot of things in our environment that can damage our skin, not only the sun, but now growing concerns all the time about pollution. It all matters. And so I'm here to help the patient navigate these concerns and also try to prevent damage as we go forward.
3: Do most patients come to you with aesthetic concerns in their mind already? Are they coming to you with something that they are bothered by or something they're concerned about when it comes to the way their skin looks?
4: I think most patients, when they come in for a cosmetic consultation, have something in mind. Like they've noticed sunspots, they've noticed fine lines. The increasing world of Zoom culture has got us all being a little more critical of ourselves. And so I think that highlights concerns often for people. And there's good data that Zoom makes us all look a little less good.
3: How much does social media play a role in your experience in what patients are looking for when they arrive in your office? Are they already looking and considering something in mind that they've seen an influencer talk about, or are they, you know, coming blank slates?
4: I would say there's so much influence now of social media. I would say many patients come in and kind of sheepishly admit, you know, I saw this on social media. I'm not sure if it's what I'm supposed to be doing. You know, and I was looking at data, and 71%.

0: percent of people pick up a product that they've seen on social media. And so it is ubiquitous. And so I think there is always a little bit of that coming into the door. But I think patients also know that there's a lot of misinformation on social media. And I feel honored that they come here so that I can help guide them through that myriad of misinformation and some truths for sure.
1: What types of concerns do you see most in your practice?
0: I would say most often concerns from a cosmetic perspective. I see things like pigmentation issues, so kind of sun damage over time, you know, from tanning beds before we all knew better, or sun as a kid. And then fine lines. I would say these are still kind of the mainstays of everyday conversation. When my perfect skin could be different than your perfect skin. And my role is not to push anything on anybody, but more so to just guide them through their options and come to a conclusion with them as to how we can make them feel most confident in the skin they're in.
1: Do you find that some people have unrealistic expectations of what's possible through medical science, basically because of the images that they see or the expectations that are set by influencers, things like that?
0: So I think generally patients come in with really reasonable expectations, and I'm just here to guide them through how we can get there.
1: What are your most popular treatments?
0: Probably most popular treatment, I would say we do a lot of IPL right now. IPL is laser season. So it's a light device that helps with red and brown spots. Botox is also pretty fantastic. And really every day I talk about everyday skincare. Like, what can we be doing to help our skin look our best on a day-to-day basis? Because that's sort of where we need to start. If we're doing things in clinic, we would be remiss if we weren't protecting from home as well.
1: What do you think are the biggest misconceptions about skincare that you wish you could dispel, you know, for people?
0: Ooh, that's a great question. I would say the first one that I think we're trending in the right direction here, but that more is better, that we don't need a 10-step beauty routine to make our skin look its best. I think there are certain items in the skincare routine, right? I'm gonna sound predictable here. Sunscreen every day, you know, vitamin C, there's some things that we can do on an everyday basis, but we do not need a 10-step process. I think that's one of the things I like to dispel most, because oftentimes we can see problems from that. We see things like contact dermatitis, irritation of the skin. And the first thing I do usually for these patients is pare down. You know, less can be more. If we're talking about tried and true and effective skincare, we do not need 20 steps.
1: For many, I think happiness is intertwined with how attractive we think we are, right? And part of what you're doing is sort of trying to unite somebody's outward appearance with how their hopes are for, you know, how they present to the world. I mean, that is a really, we're talking about skin here, but it's really deep. I mean, the practice of trying to provide that service to somebody. I mean, do you ever think of it as a form of mental health care?
0: I think it is absolutely a form of mental health care. Like, how we feel about how we present ourselves to the world drives our confidence. It drives how we feel about ourselves every day. So I do think it's a great responsibility. And I think it's an honor to be able to help patients feel their best as they go throughout their days.
1: Dr. Sarah Sung, her practice in Ravenna is called The Perk. Really appreciate your time today.
0: Thank you, Libby, for having me. I appreciate you.
1: And now let me turn to more of a cultural voice on this issue, somebody who covers the beauty industry. Arabelle Sicardi is somebody who thinks about these questions a lot. They're a former beauty editor at BuzzFeed and the author of The House of Beauty: Lessons from the Image Industry. They write the Substack newsletter, You've Got Lipstick on Your Chin. Arabelle, thank you so much for being here.
2: Thank you for having me. I'm excited to chat and gossip.
1: Yeah, absolutely. I mean, there's nothing I love more, like, in terms of the way that I spend time online, than to think about these issues around the beauty industry. And I felt a kindred spirit when I read the introduction to your newsletter, You've Got Lipstick on Your Chin. And I'm just going to quote here. You say, beauty is my favorite mythology. And you liken messages from the beauty industry to bedtime stories. And you point out that really there's no opting out or unsubscribing from the consequences of how we appear in our daily lives. So I just wonder if you could expand on what you mean that beauty is your favorite mythology and why you believe that.
2: I love thinking about beauty like this intergenerational, cross-generational, global story that we tell each other, because that's ultimately what it is, right? There's a million different hacks. There's a million different tips and belief systems that kind of get sandwiched into how we treat each other and our desire systems around what looks good, what doesn't, what's professional, what isn't, what's sexy, what's cute, what's passé. All of these are stories that we're telling and confirming for each other. They're cultural codes that are changing constantly. That's what a beauty trend is. And for me, I just find it so revealing and interesting how these keep changing and moving faster than the speed of light. You know, that stuff kind of bakes itself into our daily life. It's a language that we learn every day, no matter our age. And you can share stories about beauty no matter where you are in the world.
1: You've been covering the beauty industry for a decade or more. What draws you to it? What draws you to covering this?
2: I am always rooting for the underdog, and the beauty industry is really seen as this often dismissed industry full of service workers who are considered less than. Anything that's considered a feminine labor is always dismissed, right? And there's always these ideas like beauty is only skin deep, you shouldn't worry about it, or, you know, this, that, and the other thing. People minimize the consequences of beauty or the lack of it all the time. And I think that does a lot of disservice to people that are dismissed for not adhering to or meeting the beauty standards of their space and time, right? And so for me, I'm always looking for the ways that we can take care of each other and lift each other up and support each other. And for me, I think I always just find safety in the girls' bathroom at a bar. It's just that easy reach for human connection and generosity from a perfect stranger. And beauty often offers that improbable tenderness in a daily experience. And I'm always looking for those moments of, I don't know you, I don't need to, but I'm going to take care of you for just 1 second. And that's what beauty does for me anyway. So I'm always looking at the industry as this snakes and ladders game of, yes, it can be exploitative. Yes, it's trying to get all the money out of you. Yes, it's telling you that you need this, that, and the other thing. But on a person-to-person level, you can also find humanity and care with another person. And so that contrast, that give and take is just, it's enlivening to me. I love it. I'm obsessed with it. And, you know, it's the story that I chase wherever I am all my life.
1: Yeah, the care and community found in a woman's bathroom, like at the mirror, when you're all kind of talking and connecting and maybe sharing products. What do you think perfect skin means in our modern context? And what does it represent in your mind?
2: Perfect skin is this mirage of shameless, unbothered existence where you have universal healthcare and $1 billion, hopefully. You know, the people that we see as having perfect skin, they have financial security and regulated nervous systems and, you know, great diets, and they're not struggling. And
1: low inflammation.
2: Low inflammation, no redness, no hyperpigmentation, this, that, and the other thing. And if you want to get literally, truly technical, yes, they look like they have no pores. They look like they have no blemishes, this, that, and the other thing. They might be, you know, bouncy, plump. And that's an artifice because they're spending lots and lots of money to get fillers, to get laser, to get threading, to get this, that, and the other thing for the perception of health and wealth, right? The health and wealth are intertwined when it comes to the beauty industry. And it's so much genetics, but it's also just a larger structural narrative about how we take care of ourselves and how are taken care of. So yes, of course, everyone wants good skin. They want a lot of things.
1: I love that, as good skin is really just means good life and, you know, achievement and safety. I want to get to more on the class dynamics that you touched on there. But first, what about the racial dynamics of all of this? I mean, for the longest time, there has been whiteness intertwined with, quote unquote, good skin. I wonder what you think of the racial dynamics today, especially as we see, you know, for example, the explosion of K-beauty. Has that complicated the narrative? What do you think about that?
2: Totally. I mean, K-beauty is a whole K-hole of information, if you will. It's so much of the conversations around it are treating it like a discovery, like, of, I mean, oh, look, the foreign land has given us this bounty. Oh, yes, we are discovering this alien species of innovation. I find that kind of framework questionable. But also, a lot of the times, we're not really reckoning with the colorism within Asian spaces. The people that are listening to this would not be able to see what I look like, but I am very fair-skinned in America. And when I go to Asia, I'm on the darker side of the rainbow, so to speak, because of how colorist East Asian societies are. And I mean, I can clock that and I can call that out, especially because I am East Asian, and that is, I'm comfortable doing that because this is part of my legacy and inheritance. But colorism is kind of a universal mythology outside of beauty as well. It is deeply intertwined in it. And so much of the beauty and skin innovations around good skin have relied on the testing subjects being darker skinned people of color, mostly working class or the working poor. And that has been true in almost every country around the world for centuries. It's been true in how wigs have been made. A lot of the times the first wigs came from prison populations. And this has been true for skincare innovations like retinol and other skincare ingredients, and also pharmaceuticals. So much of the scientific innovations that we use every single day rely on the exploitation of dark-skinned people around the world.
1: And when it comes to colorism, there is such a class element to it as well, because, of course, if you are a working-class person who's working outside, you're exposed to the sun more. That's something mm-hmm. that is going to show up and, you know, is often, you know, something that people are trying to avoid in certain cultures. And this conversation first aired in April of this year. 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I'm Libby Denkman. A lot more ground to cover on skin, the beauty industry, and our shifting relationship with perfection. Stick around on KUOW.

0: 69 degrees and sunny in Seattle's University District. 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
4: Welcome back to Soundside. I'm Libby Dankman. Let's get back to my conversation from April with beauty and culture writer Arabelle Sicardi. My producer Gabby shared a 2018 essay by the writer Jaya Saxena, and it really landed with me. I wonder if I can just read a piece of it for you here. If wealth is our reward for a job well done and a life well lived, good skin becomes outward proof of goodness. Because we assume society is a meritocracy, we assume those at the top are there because they've done something right. And if they have straight teeth, toned bodies, and smooth skin, that must be right too. It's not that we think having bad skin is a moral failing, it's that we think poverty is. And I wonder what you think about that, and do you believe that we equate quote-unquote good skin with moral goodness?
5: Totally, but this is also leftover from the Enlightenment. This is not a new association that we've made, and this kind of judgment call has been linked to how our cities have been built, actually, because if you look into hygiene laws and city ordinances, let's say just in San Francisco, for example, how people have been considered public nuisances has so much to do with visible displays of poverty or being unhoused. And we do regulate the idea of safety and health and beauty. They're all tied together. And when you don't align with a certain version, you are punished, you're penalized, and you can be imprisoned. And that's been true for a very long time in different ways.
4: Something that you said in Dazed magazine popped out to me, and that is, quoting you to yourself right now, the pursuit of beauty can be terrorizing, flesh pulled back and cut open, bodies constricted, poison injected, hair burnt, skin bleached, our biggest insecurities magnified, our natural bodies sold back to us for profit. I mean, there's a lot of pain involved in this quest for perfection, but it has become so normalized. Arabelle, I mean, for example, you know, I get needles injected into my forehead for Botox occasionally, and I hate needles. I'm terrified of them, but I do it. And I just wonder if you could reflect on how all this violence and, I mean, frankly, you know, gore and all this beauty has come to coexist, or the violence has kind of become an accepted cost of the beauty.
5: Well, I think that women are used to having a high level of pain tolerance. If cis men had to endure even a single period that cis women have had to experience, I feel like society's infrastructure would change drastically. The amount of suffering that we have normalized is astounding. Violence is not unusual for women to experience. And I think that sometimes we navigate it as a journey that we can find victory in at the end. At least that's how sometimes I've seen it conceived by friends that are like, I need to do this and experience this and it will transform me. And the destination will be worth the pain because I will be free of this suffering or questioning. And a lot of the times that's true. You know, I'm not going to dismiss the reality that getting surgery or shots or doing this and the other thing can be affirming. I do believe that for so many people, access to medical services and to beauty services is a form of gender affirmation. And that is true regardless if you're trans or not. Getting hair plugs is a gender affirming service, regardless if you're cis or trans. We conceptualize violence as this bad thing or this evil, but sometimes if it didn't have pain or risks, then wouldn't anyone everyone do it. We haven't innovated a painless transformation yet. And maybe they will. And there's probably lots of money going towards that. But I think having a barrier of entry is kind of safe.
4: I wonder if you think that modern day looks maxers, which has become sort of that male coded space where they're trying to perfect either their muscle tone or even their jaw lines. There's I can't tell how real this trend is, but the hammering your jawline to try to make it more masculine, heteronormatively masculine looking. Do you think that they are pioneers of equity in the beauty and violence space?
5: I love that.
4: Or the beauty
5: you
4: and pain space. Yeah.
5: Love it. No, they're not pioneers in anything. I will say that the writer Grace Byron did a really incredible essay right on this exact subject for GQ, and it's called "Let Trans People and Looks Maxers Change Their Bodies." I don't think Grace came up with that title, but Grace is a trans writer speaking from her own specific experience and having this conversation around looks maxing and the plastic surgery question and agency when it comes to beauty. And I encourage people to read this and to really weave in a more expansive conversation around feminist politics and agency and beauty and privilege and the right to change your bodies. A lot of the times people police the idea that you should have a right or to even change these things. And I'm like, just because you wouldn't do it doesn't mean someone else shouldn't be able to. I think when we create punishment dynamics within this conversation, where if this, then bad, we're limiting the reality of human experience. And I just don't think that policing other people's bodies is something that we have to stand up for.
4: How do you think about consumption when it comes to skincare? Because technology is always changing. There's a new, set of red light masks that we're supposed to be getting to wear for hours a day. It can be really hard to resist the allure of a new toner or some type of elixir to put on your face. How do you think about how consumption and beauty are inextricably linked?
5: It's so funny you ask that because I literally have a red light mask next to me right now. I use it every single day when I answer this. So I'm going to contextualize that I have way more stuff than the average person because of my job. And even saying this, I encourage people to use one less thing. I don't think that you have to create this martyr narrative where you have to throw out everything and, DIY your own products. By no means must you do that. I think it's important to just listen to your own body and to the science available, because innovation is always happening, and to just be critical of what's being presented to you in terms of what you need to buy. There's always going to be people that are going to invent ways to exploit you. And it's really up to you to figure out what works for your body and your skin. And that changes all the time. What worked 6 months ago may not work for you now, and that's okay. A lot of different things might have happened in the context of your life. You might have moved somewhere, you have different water quality, you might be eating differently, you might be pregnant, your hormones change. All of that does factor in to the products that you use on your skin, all right? I think that consumerism has so much to do with insecurity that you're falling behind, that you're missing some important discovery. And the reality is, the best products for you are often the most boring and least interesting. They're not usually the newest thing either. Almost every dermatologist that I've ever spoken to, they recommend the same extremely boring drugstore products. You're not going to take selfies with them or whatever, but they are efficacious, tried and true, and they don't mess with your system. You don't need to get the strongest acid. You don't need to do 15 serums. You don't need to have a 12-step or a 7-step or 5-step beauty routine. You just need to wash your face and use sunscreen, fundamentally. Everything else is gravy. So don't think too hard about what you're missing out on, and think more about what makes you feel good and cared for and protected and nurtured.
4: how do you hold on to your conception of beauty and the beauty industry as more like entertainment, or more like what you say about it's a mythology, it's a bedtime story, instead of getting sucked into feeling like it has an effect on your self-worth?
5: I think for me, what's helped is that I honestly self-survey a lot less than I used to. The context for this is I was a fashion blogger, you know, before Instagram was a thing. I grew up constantly surveying myself and broadcasting my outfits and my inner monologue and my everyday experience, my entire adult life and, you know, teenage existence. And at a certain point, I just got really sick of sharing constantly. And the idea that simply because someone follows me on social media, they are entitled or know things about me that they don't really, right? And so I have come back to myself as a person who shares my work online, but I do not rely on random internet acknowledgement for my value. And I don't really take selfies every day. I don't survey. I don't nitpick in the mirror. I need to do this, that, and the other thing to stay relevant. That doesn't really matter to me anymore. What matters to me is that the people I love in my real life, away from computer ecosystem, are cared for, supported, recognized, and loved. That I am cared for, supported, recognized, and loved. And that I have agency to pursue the stuff I want to do in the world around me. That might be on the internet, that might not be. But it has so little to do with if I have a haircut or not, or if I've gotten Fraxel, or if I need a thread lift. Those things are purchasable transactions that might make me feel better for a while, but they do not define my worth as a human or as a friend or a wife or a teacher. I've done that work. And I hope and I wish that more people had resources to remove those pressures from their lives too.
4: There's nothing like the glow that you get after spending time with your family or with your dog or with your, you know, best friends, right? And that's maybe something that, you know, doesn't come in a bottle, just to be corny about it.
5: No, but you can always clock a breakup haircut and a breakup flow, right?
4: Yes.
5: You really can. I wish we could bottle that, because that would make us $1 billion, wouldn't it? You know? Thank you for dumping your boyfriend. Congratulations. That is the next Ozempic.
4: I'm ready to go into business with you. Arabelle Sicardi, thank you so much. The author of The House of Beauty, Lessons from the Image Industry. Also, they write the great Substack newsletter, You've Got Lipstick on Your Chin. 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We'll have much more coming up after a quick break on KUOW.
6: 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Today, can President Trump's envoy bring the Israeli Prime Minister on side with a peace plan for Gaza? And Tupac Shakur's brother on the trial of the only man ever charged with the murder of the rapper.
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4: You're listening to Soundside. I'm Libby Dankman. Here's a question more and more people are asking before booking a doctor's appointment. Why shouldn't I just ask a chatbot instead? They're free, they're instant, and they're trained to sound empathetic. Appealing if you've ever felt rushed or unheard in a clinical setting. But how accurate is the advice that they're giving? KUOW's Paige Browning was filling in as Soundside host for this conversation in February with Dr. Ungod Singh, a family medicine physician and associate chief clinical information officer at UW Medicine, and Danielle Bitterman, an assistant professor at Harvard Medical School and clinical lead for data science and AI at Mass General Brigham. Survey data from 2024 shows around 1 in 6 adults use AI chatbots for health information about once a month. Dr. Singh, I want to start with you. There's been quite a bit of coverage in recent years about people using AI chatbots to get their health advice. Is this something that you see in your practice?
8: Absolutely. I think the idea that the technology that underpins chatbots is new is probably a bit of a myth. It's been something that has been developed over years until it's become front and center in the public's mind in the last few years. You know, historically, we would say, you know, did you ask Dr. Google? I'm an urgent care physician. So generally speaking, people come in with specific new complaints that they don't necessarily know the answer to what might be going on. And so a common question that I ask my patients is, what did you look up already? What research have you done? And that research may have included more of a, quote, simple Google search. And now it might include, I put this in ChatGPT, and this is some of the things it gave me. What do you think about it? So I think the conversation has gotten richer and maybe slightly different, but underpins the same things I've seen in my career in medicine so far.
4: That's interesting. I can speak for myself. I have not used one of these chatbots for medical advice, but for years, I've been Googling or doing WebMD to just be the first line of defense for information. Dr. Bitterman, I want to bring you in. You researched chatbots and medical advice. What are some of your biggest takeaways from that research?
9: Sure, yeah. So my lab is focused on understanding how AI that processes language, it's known as natural language processing, but it's the field that kind of led to large language models, which are the AI models that underlie these new chatbots that are really good at being conversational and can seem really human-like. So we've found, you know, positives and negatives of using these chatbots, not surprisingly. Early on, we showed that these models can answer, for example, basic questions about cancer treatment with at least one guideline concordant recommendation in the answer most of the time. But in about a third of cases, there was one non-concordant example, one incorrect treatment recommendation mixed in. In a third of cases. Now, this was very early on. We did this right when ChatGPT came out. So, you know, this is also what makes it hard to make recommendations about how to use these models. They are moving very fast, but they're not perfect. But yes, it wasn't a third of cases. And one thing that I think is important and is still a challenge today is that even if the rate of error might be lower, the way these models provide information is very human-like, as I had mentioned, but also very convincing in a way that's hard for even experts in some cases to identify. And if it's then on patients or users who don't have a clinical background, it's even harder to identify when something might be incorrect. So the safest thing is to always confirm any information with your physician and not directly act on any information that you get from these chatbots.
4: Dr. Singh, people are sharing medical records, their own medical information with chatbots. I've seen this recommended some places. The thought is if I'm sharing my own medical information, it's going to give more personal answers to me. Dr. Singh, is that a good idea?
8: Yeah, I would say it depends who you ask. I think that in general, there's a lot of steps that go into deciding whether, quote, that's a good idea. So you may have seen the recent news that ChatGPT released ChatGPT Health, which is supposed to be a bit of a cordoned off area where you can link specific aspects of your health records or perhaps an app that you use, a fitness tracking app that you could have it pull in that data to provide a more rich ecosystem of data to pull from and a richer ecosystem of data to or outputs to suggest. So if you have certain medical conditions, it might say, oh, I know you use this app. In this app, you should track these features as an example. However, I think that the reality of it is it's not quite clear. That data is necessarily something you can't trust to be incorporated and be public. Now, on the surface, ChatGPT Health says that we don't use your data in ChatGPT in this particular area to train our foundation models. What it's not necessarily clarifying to me, is it using it to update ChatGPT Health? How is it utilizing that to actually make those responses more useful and better over time? And so in general, if somebody were to share their health information, we do suggest de-identifying it as best as possible, recognizing that even having a login or even going onto the website has already created a footprint for yourself. So that's still relatively imperfect. But I think if you were to ask patients in communities that are navigating very complex medical issues, particularly chronic illnesses that span many years, span multiple health systems, potentially across geographic boundaries, or even within the same city, different health systems, you're asking GPT to synthesize complex data that a single human may not be able to do as readily. So if you're weighing the pros and cons of something being able to synthesize versus navigating this question of privacy and training, some patients have elected to put their data into ChatGPT, trusting that its terms of service will protect them in the long run in hopes that their health will be net better. But I would say that the average person is maybe a little bit skeptical, understandably so, myself included, and I myself would not necessarily link my health records, but I can understand when you have a complex medical condition that there might be some value that people see, and it might be quite tempting to do that.
9: Dr. Singh, I very much agree with everything you just said, and it's a really complex and personal decision about whether you're going to share your data. And I think the most conservative thing is to assume that data will not stay private because we don't really know. And, you know, the companies aren't HIPAA covered entities. They don't have the same legal requirements that your doctor does or your healthcare institution does. I very much agree that patients with complex, long clinical histories stand to benefit a lot from having assistance in navigating their medical records. It's important to keep in mind that oftentimes those records are fragmented over many different hospital systems, and a patient might not have the entirety of their records. And so if you upload it, there might be having some missing information in there does open a potential window for some error. So just something to keep in mind that I recommend patients keep in mind.
10: Oh, that's an interesting point where it might show, okay, here's my history in the last few years, which show I have this medical issue, this disorder, but you might not see the backstory of the signs that were leading up to this.
9: Yeah, like for example, so I'm a radiation oncologist, and oftentimes we have patients who got a course of radiation therapy when they were living in a different state, then come, you know, move, and then we see them in clinic. We might not have their radiation records. So we have to be thoughtful to ask the patient, did you have radiation? Because you can't, you have to be aware of how much radiation dose someone got to safely treat them the next time. If ChatGPT doesn't have the records from that initial one and you're having, you know, the same conversation, it might not have that same awareness. And so the treatment recommendations might be in the context of thinking you didn't have that prior treatment. It's just a very, you know, it's the way that we, that healthcare data are collected generally makes it hard to be able to provide chatbots complete clinical context.
10: There are a lot of things chatbots can do. They quickly aggregate that information and they immediately adjust their emotional responses, which is an interesting part. Dr. Singh, I wanted to ask you, what are some things these chatbots cannot do? You know, where do they fall short compared to what a patient would get at a doctor's office?
8: I think the number one thing that I've seen as a limitation is an appropriate conversational style that would clarify additional symptoms that might not come up on their own. So as a patient, I'm saying that I'm having chest pain. As a physician, I have a long list of questions that I need to ask. Where is it hurting? How long has it been going? What other symptoms are you having? Does it get worse with exercise? How about when you're lying flat versus sitting up? And we try to navigate a diversity of what we call a differential diagnosis. There are all a laundry list of options that could be explaining why you're feeling the way you are. And what we find, at least in my experience with chatbots, is that set of questioning often is quite narrow and jumps to a conclusion perhaps faster than somebody might in a role as a physician for that patient. So to me, that element of thinking broad is a limitation that I think most patients would unfortunately experience.
10: Dr. Bitterman, if you'd like to add anything.
9: No, I agree. And I think this is very, you know, similar, but just different ways to describe a symptom or different ordering of symptoms that you put into a model might lead to the model, may lead the model to provide different output. The other thing I wanted to add is there's a lot more. This is not unique to medicine, but there's a lot more to communication than just text and language. And especially though in healthcare, the therapeutic relationship in these sensitive situations is really important for trust and motivation for health change and behavior change. So when we see patients, we see first how they're doing. We get clinical gestalt based on how they look, how their voice sounds, how they walk. And chatbots, by definition, don't have that ability. And so they can't take those clinical nuances into account in the same way. And those really do weigh into our treatment decisions. As a cancer doctor, if I see someone come in who's, you know, frail and not doing well, you know, I take that into consideration when thinking about, is it going to be safe to treat them aggressively or not? And, you know, these types of clinical gestalt are important to medicine and hard for models to capture.
4: Okay, we're going to pause for just a minute here. You're listening to SoundSide. I'm Libby Dankman, and you're hearing a conversation that my KUOW colleague Paige Browning had with Dr. Angad Singh, a family medicine physician and associate chief clinical information officer at UW Medicine, and Dr. Danielle Bitterman, an assistant professor at Harvard Medical School and clinical lead for data science and AI at Mass General Brigham. And they're talking about the growing trend of people using AI chatbots for health advice and what patients should know. We're going to hear more of that conversation after we take a quick break on KUOW. Welcome back to SoundSide. I'm Libby Dankman. AI tools are making their way into our everyday lives more and more. But should you be trusting AI with medical advice? Right now, we're listening to an interview that KUOW's Paige Browning did with two doctors about what patients should know about using chatbots for their health questions. And she sat down with Dr. Danielle Bitterman, an assistant professor at Harvard Medical School and clinical lead for data science and AI at Mass General Brigham, and Dr. Angad Singh, a family medicine physician and associate chief clinical information officer at UW Medicine here in Seattle. Let's get right back to that conversation.
10: A big part of this conversation revolves around the state of our healthcare system. Appointments can be expensive. It takes a long time to see a doctor sometimes. Artificial intelligence, on the other hand, it's free and it's available all the time. So for someone who doesn't have time or money or insurance to book that doctor's appointment every time they have a health question, ChatGPT could feel like a really good alternative. Dr. Bitterman, we've talked about the downsides of getting medical advice from chatbots. Are there upsides? Or are there more upsides we haven't talked about?
9: I think there may be upsides, but we need evidence, that high quality evidence, that the answers are safe and support patients' education and information in the real world. So I see huge potential. What I worry about is that they're being used a bit too early and there's going to be a major error and set back the field so that we won't see the huge potential.
10: Dr. Singh, what sort of upsides are you seeing for patients using chatbots?
8: Absolutely. I think there's two aspects that are really quite valuable. One, with, I just call it a translator, right? You take often medically complex reports or documentation or concepts that took Dr. Bitterman and I, you know, months and years in medical school and training to understand the depths of, and we have to present that to patients in a matter of a few succinct documents. So it can translate medical jargon into plain English text that can open up the early stages of understanding for our patients. So it may not be perfect, but if I can understand high level the general questions that are being kind of considered here, I can bring that to my doctor and get into the next layer of questioning so that I further understand my own health and the health needs and the treatment options and try to understand how I can make a better decision for myself, given my values, given my priorities, given my medical comorbidities or medical issues that I have.
10: Sort of seeing it as another tool in the tool belt, I guess, in a way. There's also been a lot of talk about how these chatbots can be quite empathetic, maybe to a fault even. Dr. Singh, when you hear that patients may feel more comfortable talking to a chatbot than their own doctor, how do you respond to that?
8: I think it's important to understand that chatbots use emotional words, but not necessarily emotions. They use empathetic words, but aren't necessarily empathic. When a patient comes to me, they have the full experience, meaning they have a visual experience, they have auditory experience, and they can see both my body language and my nonverbal language as well. And that orients somebody to the empathy that I provide as a physician. Something simple as sarcasm as a form of humor, when written down, may not translate quite the same way when run through a chatbot, because sarcasm by the nature is meant to be a bit absurd. So if you had somebody who took 100% of things at face value, just for the words that were spoken, the challenge that happens is that it isn't quite going to meet the needs. Now, what we recognize is we have a tension between how much time do I have as a physician to apply my skills and training and my own empathic approach versus how much time and space does the patient desire? And there's often a mismatch there. So if I want more long form answers that kind of help me explore some of the nuances, that may be where it appears that chatbots are able to do that by producing stuff in long form in a shorter amount of time. However, on the physician side, when you are navigating a complex, busy medical practice, sometimes you have to pick and choose when you can spend the time to provide lengthier answers and in what medium. And that's where the tension is often there for me. So I would argue that both are empathic, but the constraints are different. And so in that way, there are definitely moments where people might feel like chatbots are more empathic. But my experience is really that it's good in certain cases in relatively unidimensional settings.
10: I do want to hear, this is an imperfect system, to say the least. I want to hear tips that both of you have for people who do turn to AI for health advice. Dr. Singh, I could start with you.
8: The first thing is you need to know why you're going to the chatbot in the first place. It may not be the best at identifying your diagnosis. You always have to use independent critical reasoning whenever you're looking at the output of it. You always have to approach it with a bit of skepticism. And you always have to validate it against typically the support of a medical professional in many cases. So if, you know, the headline here is that some people are saying, is Dr. Google better than Dr. ChatGPT? AKA, is the usual means of what we've historically done better than what we're doing today? And that's an interesting question. So first off is knowing that. And the piece of it is, I mentioned before, it can be an excellent health coach. So where I suggest doing stuff, for example, if I have a patient who's pregnant, who I'm talking about a birth plan, they might say, I have no idea what a birth plan means. I hear this word all the time. And ChatGPT is a great resource to say, can you show me what an example birth plan is and what are the components of that? I'm more informed to understand the variables that go into this kind of a discussion that I need to have with my doctor. Or I've had patients come to me and say, these are all of the things that are on my mind and I need to organize it into a succinct kind of a agenda for myself. So when I come into the doctor's office, I'm prepared and know which details pertain to which topic so I can be maximally effective in my communication with my doctor. That's quite helpful as a health coach. And so to me, the first thing is knowing why you're using it. Understanding that it may actually not be better. You may not know how to use it actually as well as you think you do. And that you really need to make sure you're approaching it with that lens of a critical eye.
10: Yeah, that is so interesting. I'm hearing if you are seeking a diagnosis, very clearly a medical professional is going to give a more accurate diagnosis. If you're seeking a specific tool that you already know you need, it can be a great resource for that. I want to get your tips also, Dr. Bitterman. What do you recommend?
9: Yeah, and I have to say, I very much agree with what Dr. Singh just said. So I think using it really for educational, informational purposes in situations where you can always, where there is time to go and discuss it with your healthcare provider. Another interesting finding from that study was that the models struggle with determining, they might know what the diagnosis is, but they struggle with determining the urgency of the situation. That's something that clinicians, we learn during our training, and it's not present just out there in textbooks that the models can be trained on. So in situations where you think there might be urgency, any medical emergency, call 911, do not rely on a chatbot.
10: One more question for you two before we go. AI chatbots have illuminated some flaws in our healthcare system that we've known about for a long time, like cost and inaccessibility. For both of you, do you think the growing popularity of these chatbots could force us to have some more serious conversations about the state of our healthcare?
9: I think absolutely. I think the huge interest in using these chatbots signifies people need better means to access health information and access healthcare. And I think it already is starting to illuminate. You know, we're seeing more federally funded initiatives to expand technology and improve the improve technology for access. So I do think it's highlighting and driving conversation in that way. The question of, is using ChatGPT Health free? I'm not sure I would say it's free. Yes, it doesn't cost users, but OpenAI is a company and they are offering this for a reason. They are getting value out of the questions you're putting in and out of the healthcare data you're providing into the chatbot. And it's important to keep that in. And that needs to be kept in mind. It's not completely free.
10: These are run by corporations in a capitalist system. Dr. Singh, jump in here.
8: There's a common saying, if you're not paying for the product, you are the product. And that applies here too. And the funny part of this is, even if you're paying for the product, you probably still are the product. And that's what is actually extra interesting here.
10: Dr. Danielle Bitterman is an assistant professor at Harvard Medical School and a clinical lead for data science and AI at Mass General Brigham. And Dr. Angad Singh is a family medicine physician, and he's also an associate chief clinical information officer and clinical associate professor at UW Medicine. Thank you both so much for being here.
9: Thank you. This was a really interesting discussion. Thanks for having me.
8: Yeah, very engaging conversation.
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3: 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In Walla Walla, I'm Eric Bengel.
4: Up close, orca encounters kept coming over the weekend. This time, folks on Fox Island near Gig Harbor got treated to a visit just off Bella Bella Beach. Video shared on social media shows a group of Biggs killer whales breaching right off the shore on Sunday. Whale watchers said they spotted up to 7 orcas, most of them from the Teapot. It comes after as many as 5 orcas swam near the Ballard Locks last week and were believed to be hunting seals. It's KUOW News.
5: Hello and welcome to NewsHour. It's coming to you live from the BBC World Service studios in central London. I'm Tim Franks. And the question at the start of this programme is how far in the pursuit of peace the world's most powerful country is willing to break things, or at least maybe squeeze things. Because today, Donald Trump's son-in-law and Middle East envoy Jared Kushner has been meeting the Israeli Prime Minister Benjamin Netanyahu to try to persuade him to soften his opposition to the US-backed peace plan for Gaza. This plan was proclaimed by President Trump, you might remember, 2 and a bit weeks ago as a monumental step towards lasting peace and security. It claimed to have secured agreement for the complete disarmament of militant groups in Gaza. That would be accompanied by an Israeli withdrawal and a full reconstruction of the shattered enclave where, just to remind you, more than 2 million Palestinians are squeezed into less than half the narrow strip, where the Israeli military continue to launch deadly strikes against what they say are terrorist targets and where living conditions continue to be, in large part, appalling. James Smith is a doctor from the UK currently working in the central city of Deir al-Balah.
6: The hospitals are still receiving trauma wounded patients because Israel's attacks continue throughout Gaza. We're still diagnosing and treating malnutrition in children. Patients are going without medication for prolonged periods of time. Approximately 50% of essential medicines, per the World Health Organization, are at zero or critically low stock within the Ministry of Health's stores at the moment.
5: We'll get some readout on today's meeting between Mr. Kushner and Mr. Netanyahu in just a moment. But NewsHour's Paul Henley has been speaking to Ahmed Youssef, a former senior Hamas official. He was special advisor to Hamas's political leader Ismail Haniyeh before he was killed in Tehran in 2024. On Sunday, so before today's talks, Kushner and other senior officials with President Trump's Board of Peace had held rare talks with Hamas in Egypt. What did Ahmed Youssef make of them?
7: I think it's excellent. Actually, for the first time, they have met with a huge number of people from the Politburo of Hamas, and that's giving impression how serious are Hamas regarding open discussion or open negotiation with the Americans, and getting the commitment from the American side that the Israelis will abide with whatever they will decide as outcome of this negotiation between Hamas and the Americans.
8: What do you think will be Hamas's main demands? What do they want first and foremost?
7: All the time, everybody tried to blame Hamas as hardening the negotiation because they were talking about disarmament of Hamas. Hamas this time, they said that decommissioning weapon, but at the same time, they would like to get guarantees that there is a protection for the people inside Gaza. Because, you know, there were a lot of Israeli collaborators and the Israeli violating all the time the ceasefire. And they need somebody to guarantee them that when surrender their weapons, there's going to be a protection for everybody living in Gaza. Yeah. So once we have...

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1: The Mariners took two out of three against the Houston Astros over the weekend, capping off the series with a 3-1 win yesterday. It's KUOW.
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3: From the New York Times, I'm Zolan Cano Youngs, filling in as host. This is The Daily. In the 2 years since a masked man shot and killed a healthcare executive, the national spotlight has turned to one primary suspect, Luigi Mangione.
4: Newly released video of the moment, prosecutors say Luigi Mangione gunned down United Healthcare CEO Brian Thomas.
5: In that notebook, though, apparently there's multiple notes, writings from Mangione, as well as other notes.
6: Mounting evidence collected by investigators continue to link 26-year-old Luigi Mangione to the murder.
3: The overwhelming evidence has pointed to his guilt. And the question on most minds has been, what might the defense of one of the most famous murder suspects in America look like?
7: A lot of anticipation and a line of people outside federal court in New York City today.
3: On Friday, in a single hearing, we got our first glimpse at an answer. One that appears to include a full-throated embrace of his guilt. Today, my colleagues Benjamin Weiser and Harubi Metko on the risky defense strategy of Luigi Mangione, and why an admission of guilt might be his best bet. It's Monday, August 17th. So, Harubi and Ben, you two have been following the prosecution of Luigi Mangione for almost 2 years. Mangione faces multiple charges for multiple different crimes in both state and federal court, all centered around one act, the assassination of Brian Thompson, the United Healthcare CEO. And on Friday, we got our first glimpse of how these different threads might play out in court. Ben, how would you characterize what we saw?
8: All of the pieces of this brazen assassination from back in December 2024, the killing on a Manhattan sidewalk that really riveted the nation, fell into place in front of our eyes. And we heard from Mangione for the very first time in public when he pled guilty. He entered a guilty plea before a judge and explained what he had done that made him believe he was guilty.
3: A guilty plea. Harubi, when I hear that, I kind of wonder, okay, is this a wrap? Is it over? Is that the case?
9: Not quite. So he's entered a guilty plea in the federal case, but he still has a state case that is still looming, and there could be months of litigation on that front. So the case is far from over.
3: Far from over. Okay, let's get into this. Let's talk through the different elements of the state case, the federal case, all of these cases against Luigi Mangione. How has his legal defense evolved from the moment of his arrest?
9: Sure. So from his arrest in Altoona, Pennsylvania, the Manhattan District Attorney's Office almost immediately charged him with 11 counts, including terrorism and second degree murder. And as he was being extradited to New York, and as he landed in New York City, the Manhattan federal prosecutors announced that they too would be charging him.
8: Yeah, the United States Justice Department brought four counts. Notably, one was use of a firearm to commit murder, which carries a maximum potential sentence of death if the government decides to seek it. There were also two counts of interstate stalking, in a sense, stalking him over state lines, stalking the victim, resulting in the death of Thompson, and that carried a maximum sentence of life. There was an additional firearm.

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1: This final note on the way out today, in which, once again, we bring the bond market to your attention. I know this is a couple of times in the past week or so, but you are not going to want to sleep on the long end of the yield curve. The 30-year Treasury, the yield on which hit today 5.31%, the highest it's been since 2007. Pick your own adventure as to why ever-increasing piles of government debt, all that AI borrowing that's happening, markets being a little concerned about the Fed, or maybe all three. Amir Babawi, Caitlin Esch, John Gordon Noyakar, Steve Mullis, and Stephanie Seek are the Marketplace editing staff. Kelly Silvera is the news director. And I'm Kai Rizdahl. We will see you tomorrow, everybody. This is APM.
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2: Seeing some hazy conditions around Seattle this afternoon, 77 degrees now, 3 o'clock.
5: Meta knew this was harming our kids, and they designed their products to keep kids addicted anyway. That's wrong. That's illegal.
6: A blockbuster trial kicks off tomorrow over social media addiction and kids. We'll hear from Colorado, one of four states suing Meta.
7: Today is Monday, August 17th, and this is All Things Considered from NPR News.
6: I'm Mary Louise Kelly.
7: And I'm Juana Summers. 10 people are running in a GOP primary tomorrow in Southwest Florida.
6: Most of them are not from Florida.
8: I'd rather be named a carpetbagger that's making a difference than someone that was born and raised here and has millions that hasn't done anything for the district.
7: And the Flintstones car, Elvis's pink Cadillac, just two of the many vehicles in Portland, Oregon Soapbox Derby.
9: Well, my kid drew a picture, and then it was up to me to figure out how to build it, because
10: how many times do you get to race a dragon down a volcano?
6: Those stories and more after the news.
11: Live from NPR News in Washington, I'm Ryland Barton. The deadline to establish peace talks between the U.S. and Iran expired today with no negotiations planned and the status of the Strait of Hormuz still in dispute. NPR's Jane Arraf has more.
12: The U.S. and Iran signed a memorandum of understanding in June that called for reaching a final agreement in 60 days. There have been mediation attempts by other countries, but no U.S.-Iranian negotiations since then. Iran says the U.S. isn't serious about negotiating. President Trump has threatened new sanctions against Iran over their restrictions on the Strait of Hormuz. While the June agreement called for the U.S. to begin removing its naval blockade and Iran to allow transit through the key waterway within 30 days, neither of those have happened either. The ceasefire was broken in July with attacks by both the U.S. and Iran. Jane Arraf, NPR News, Amman.
11: The Trump administration is pressing state and local law enforcement to partner more directly with ICE. The new program empowers local police to enforce federal immigration laws. NPR's Jacqueline Diaz reports.
13: Under the Trump administration, the 287G program has exploded. ICE has signed more than 2,300 contracts with local agencies across the country, giving officers in those agencies various powers for immigration enforcement, like interrogating or arresting immigrants suspected of being in the U.S. illegally. Not every department in the program sees immigration enforcement as a major priority. In Florida, Walton County Sheriff Michael Adkinson says his office does some 287G work, but their approach is narrow. His office joined 287G last year.
14: We're not doing immigration sweeps because, quite frankly, we have day jobs here. We have other things that are critically important to the local people here that they expect to be done.
13: But other agencies are participating in operations and making a lot of arrests. Jacqueline Diaz, NPR News.
11: The head of Customs and Border Protection says the agency has temporarily paused construction for its border security plans in Texas's Big Bend National Park. Commissioner Rodney Scott says he's now visiting the region where he's expected to meet with county judges and sheriffs in the Big Bend area. Carlos Morales has more.
15: In a social media post, Commissioner Scott said he'll begin meeting with local leaders to evaluate the region's rugged and difficult terrain, balancing border security needs and protecting the national park.
16: Last night, I put a pause on all activity in that park as far as construction goes until I can get down there and do a personal evaluation, talk to some stakeholders, talk to the local law enforcement in that area.
15: The Trump administration's $1.7 billion construction plan for Big Bend National Park includes a combination of vehicle barriers, patrol roads, and new surveillance technology. Opponents say the work that happened before the pause has already caused irreparable damage. For NPR News, I'm Carlos Morales in Marfa, Texas.
11: And this is NPR News from Washington.
17: This is KUOW News. I'm Paige Browning in Seattle. The Seattle City Council is currently considering new legislation to bar large grocery stores from using surveillance pricing in the city. KNKX's Mitch Borden has the story.
18: The proposed ordinance would restrict algorithmic price discrimination at large grocery store chains like Safeway and QFC. That's when a store uses a shopper's personal information to raise or lower the prices they're offered. At a recent meeting, Karam Levitas, a senior policy advisor to Seattle Mayor Katie Wilson, described the wide range of data grocery stores collect.
19: That includes demographic information, financial data like income levels and debt, and your interactions with browsers and search engines, etc.
18: He says analyzing this information allows companies to identify the maximum price someone is willing to pay. Industry groups say the proposal unintentionally threatens discounts and coupons offered to customers. But Levitas says if passed, most discount programs would still be allowed. I'm Mitch Borden reporting.
17: At least one death is being blamed on the wildfires that whipped through North Spokane earlier this month. A 73-year-old woman, Pat Speedy, died after being evacuated.